0: All right, there's some live prints from 1986, the Parade Tour. I like that one because of the extended piano solo by Lisa.
1: Mm-hmm. Yeah, I didn't realize that she could do all that.
0: Well, yeah. No, she and Wendy actually shaped a lot of the music mm-hmm. pretty
1: in
0: dramatically.
1: The early going. Yeah.
0: Yes. We started off with Vote by Chris Stamey and Yola Tango, a PSA. We heard Tommy Smothers do a voting PSA from 1972. And then we heard Ricky Lee Jones with Have You Had Enough?
1: Yes.
0: So, Vote.
1: I have.
0: Yeah.
1: It would be really nice to feel differently. To not have things hanging over you that you had to feel anxious about. Don't you think?
0: Yeah.
1: I think that's one of the things to be gained.
0: Some sort of change.
1: A change that would allow people not to, you know, quit or forget or anything like that, but relax a little.
0: And move on towards the better things.
1: Yes, exactly. And start implementing more good things, which I know we all want to do. All right. Well, I have got a couple of sets in a row that are very interrelated. And you'll find out later why that is.
0: Okay.
1: But we're going to start out with a track by Jeff Grenke from his Land of Ice and Fog album. He is an ambient artist, first and foremost. And we're going to hear the lead-off track from that record, Bells in Fog.

0: Yes, that was Mogwai.
1: Mogwai!
0: Back in 1999, doing Stanley Kubrick in... Where were they? Oh, they were in the Metro in Chicago.
1: Heck, we might have seen them on that tour.
0: We probably did. I'm almost sure. I'm sure we did. Maybe they played in Providence.
1: Maybe?
0: Yeah.
1: Back in the old days.
0: It doesn't feel that old. Anyway, Bill LePage before that with 365 Ambien per year.
1: That was great.
0: And, and Jeff Grenke from the UK with Bells in Fog from the Land of Ice and Fog album. Yeah, I liked that.
1: Nice, relaxing.
0: Yeah, low-key
1: stuff. We used to call that space music.
0: Did we?
1: Oh, I don't know if you did, but we did.
0: Yeah.
1: I had a friend in college who did a show that was entirely space music.
0: Oh, my God.
1: And he was a freshman on...
0: That'd be good study.
1: Well, he was a freshman on the hallway, and everybody, you know, because all freshmen support all their other fellow freshmen for a little while, mm-hmm. they would all tune in at the same time. So everyone's stereo or radio would be playing Tom's show, which would be the space music, which would be just wafting through the dorm.
0: Wow.
1: It's kind of nice.
0: Must have been like being taken over by aliens.
1: Yeah, it was kind of fun. This is not that. This is the Fleshtones, Girl from Baltimore.

0: AC/DC with a non-vocal version of You Shook Me All Night Long.
1: Yeah, it took me a while.
0: I kind of like that.
1: I had to sing along, which is hard to do.
0: Right. Wah! You have to kind of scream. And before that, we heard the Fleshtones from the Fleshtones Living Legends series. Mm-hmm. That was Girl from Baltimore.
1: All right. Okay, I can relate to that.
0: Yeah. Mm-hmm. All the new dances, she knows how to do them.
1: Well, that I That wasn't my specialty. All right, well, this is the last set for me.
0: This is it.
1: And it's kind of a continuation. You may be thinking when you're listening, didn't I just hear this? And in a way, you did. All right, so we're going to start out
0: with... Oh, I see what you're doing.
1: Overture number four, first movement, Bill LePage.

0: All right, everybody. I'm going to very quickly tell you what you heard, and then we're going to have to say goodnight. We started off with Bill LePage, Overture Number 4, Part 1. Mogwai after that, from their Come On, Die Young album, that was Waltz for Aiden. We heard Jeff Grenke from his new album, Land of Ice and Fog, with When Thousands Fly as One. And we finished off the set with Persica 3, also brand new, title track from Cardinal.
1: So that was
0: featuring a cardinal.
1: So did you have a theme to those last two sets?
0: No.
1: No?
0: They were just songs I wanted to play, so I arranged them in a pleasing order.
1: I see.
0: I sometimes think, though, that if it means anything, it happens after I do it.
1: Yeah, me too. None of our stuff is prearranged or in any
0: usually
1: way.
0: I'm like, oh, wow, that's cool.
1: Yeah.
0: At when I'm playing it later. Yeah. Anyway.
1: All right.
0: Another week has gone by. We are 2 weeks from Halloween.
1: Yeah.
0: And only a few days later, elections.
1: Right.
2: Don't forget to vote!
0: Right. We'll do our very best. I don't think it'll happen this time.
1: All right. Well,
0: thank you for listening.
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0: Sei lieb zu mir, komm nicht wie ein Dieb zu mir. 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
1: I was very poor when I was young, and what always concerned me was, like, the richness of my imagination. I mean, material things, they just didn't matter. What mattered to me was developing my mind, you know. When I came to New York, you know, to be an artist, I had no money, no friends. I slept in sidewalks. I slept on the subways. The cops beat me up. I had no food. But, like, I was so happy, you know, because, like, well, I guess I was romantic, but I read all these books about Brancusi, Deliani, Rimbaud, all of them. None of them had money. All poor, all struggling, all having barely the money to buy a notebook to write their poetry, all having to write their poetry on, you know, grateful for this, you know. Oh, paper, you know, papier, you know.

0: post-punk late 70s, the Kinks were having a hard time of it. Why was that, do you think, Ray?
1: The pre-punk, early 70s, I think we had a hard time because of the... it was all pump rock, you know, mass stadiums and things, and we were in a low point. I think basically because we concentrated on playing in the States and we didn't play England or Europe.
0: Did the new broom of the punk era affect you badly, do you think?
1: No, it affected us well. We were one of the bands, the sort of more established bands that didn't really suffer because of it. I think because we weren't successful. I think that helped us. And also that a few bands like The Jam, you know, recorded our songs and took us on as their sort of, under their wing, as it were. And there was a lot of good energy then as well. And what people really missed about 1977, Sex Pistols and all that, was a real comedy in it. It was a real humour. And it brought humour back into music.
0: Because it undermined the pomposity of the early 70s.
1: Yeah, I mean, you know, it was like, forgive me, poor Elton John in big stadiums, you know, and gold watches and all that. I mean, it went back to playing in clubs and playing for people, which were really Kinks music. Yeah, that's where we started.

Sid couldn't fight his way out of a paper crisp bag. A joke. I called him vicious after a pet hamster I once had. And that thing had no teeth and couldn't hurt you if it, no matter how hard it struggled. Just like Sid. A sweet boy, misunderstood.

0: But was the Sex Pistols a gimmick?
1: It never started out as one. It started out as a piss take. A mockery of. Went sour, so I left.
0: But initially, I mean, like, when you had your music and you seemed to be deprived at that stage of ever really getting it played because of all the corporations like EMI and A&M dropping you before it was released, surely, never mind the bollocks you must have been proud of and happy with at the time.
1: It was fine for then, but so what? Times move on. You cannot live in the past. Only a fool looks back to last year or the year before.
0: Well, so how do you see music?
1: Looking forward.
0: Right, so how do you see music in the 80s?
1: Hopefully getting better.

0: Al Jorgensen is 25. He's a musician and leader of the band called Ministry from Chicago, Illinois. Al, you're in this for a living, I assume, huh?
1: Yeah, for now. Anyways.
0: I'm sorry?
1: For now.
0: Uh-huh. Do you play new wave, or what's the nature of the material that you offer to
1: I don't know.
0: You have no idea.
1: You tell me.
0: Okay.
1: You tell me.

0: kind of had an idea of kind of thing that I wanted to do, and when I saw the pistols, it meant that it was possible.
1: I didn't put my braces on for fashion. I actually had to wear braces, and I was quite goofy. To go with it, I just thought I couldn't really wear my sort of 70s sort of curly Carly Simon hairdos anymore. So I thought, well, I'll just change my look to go with my braces.

0: huge honor to, you know, to be out there representing a moment in LA history when, like, you know, Chicanas were out there doing punk rock and being at the forefront of it. You know, I hate, like, this, sometimes there's, like, this revisionist narrative that, like, you know, that punk rock, that punk rock started off as this white thing,
1: right,
0: white male thing, and then other people started coming in and, you know, adding to it, or being like that I had to like raise my hand and say, can I come in? It's like, hell no. I was there at the beginning. I helped invent this fish.
1: No, go ahead. I feel like you burned the right.
0: You know, it's like we were not visitors, or we were not like newcomers to this. We were there at the inception. And so and as a queer Latina woman, I want all those, every queer Latino and woman, like, to feel like, hey, my history is here. I have permission to also do this because we were there from the beginning.

I've probably punched out everybody I know at one time or another, but I've always ran afterwards because I can't fight. The police are all calling me names, and they made me take a shower because they said I smell, and they asked me why I don't wash my clothes more often.

0: I got caught up a bit into a morale thing, too, after I got evicted from the flat, you know. It's sort of, I've been stuck in Chelsea, and it sort of seems like another world.
1: Well, nothing is easy in life, Steve. And you're going to have to do something. And you're going to have to do something. And you're going to have to do something. And you're going to have to do something. And you're going to have to do something.

me, punk was the portal. It was the portal to the counterculture. That's where I belong. That's where I live. That's how I got there. But punk rock at that time was becoming more associated with just the Sex Pistols and Sid Vicious. And Sid Vicious was, you know, was a junkie, nihilistic junkie, and we were not. So we really were trying to carve out our own place. And we said, no, we're hardcore punk. That's, you know, hardcore punk.

0: feel any special responsibility as performers or like as public people to...
1: No, I don't feel any responsibility except to myself and to, you know, the people around me. I mean, if I don't believe people should treat anyone else as a model for themselves, except for the way that, you know, people can be influenced by things, but ultimately they're responsible solely for themselves. So. And I'm perfectly comfortable being responsible for myself and the people around me.
2: I feel like that if I'm going to be in a position of any kind of focus whatsoever, that if it's something that's important to me, that I'm not... I like to be understood, and I like people to, like, you know, I like people to understand where I'm coming from. So if I'm going to be on any kind of position of focus, I do feel like a responsibility as far as not trying to, like, send out, like, I think, you know, I wouldn't want people to be emulating me if I'm doing these things, you know. And in the unfortunate situation, the fact that life is that people do emulate each other, as I've emulated many people in my lifetime as well.

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You're tuned into WVEWLP Brattleboro 107.7 FM. I hope you enjoyed that last hour-long set of music we did right there. I'm going to walk you through what we played. And remember, you can see the playlist over at WVEW.org. 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We started that set out with the Beatles doing a song called Yes It Is. We had The Who in there doing Love Ain't For Keeping. We had a couple songs from Patti Smith, My Generation, and We Three. A couple songs from The Kinks. One called Artificial Man and one called The Hard Way. We had The Sex Pistols doing No Fun. Sid Vicious covering Stepping Stone. Public Image Limited, of course, doing a song called Public Image. Ministry in there doing She's Got a Cause. A couple songs from X-Ray Specs, Highly Inflammable, and Warrior in Woolworths. A couple songs from The Bags, We Don't Need the English, and We Will Bury You. We have The Germs, and they're doing Communist Eyes, and What We Do Is Secret. We have Lords of the New Church doing Portobello Minor Threat, doing Good Guys Don't Wear White, and we wrap that up with Fugazi doing Runaway Return. Got more good stuff coming up. This is the Busted Muffin Radio Show. 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And I'm going to jump back into the music right about now.

0: Sometimes parents just can't understand. 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Some desperate parents turn to family counselor Serena Denk. Punks and parents are her specialty.
1: People have this vision of groups of parents getting together and trying to stamp out punk, which is not true. Parents of Punkers is a group of people that get together, discuss ways of coping, of understanding.

0: As a matter of fact, I'm feeling a bit sick right now. 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
1: Nope. 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

0: the New York hardcore scene, Agnostic Front and Cro-Mags and Murphy's Law and
1: Cro-Mags.
0: Adrenaline Overdose and on, the Crumbsuckers and on and on and on.
1: Sorry, just to, so the Chicago version, right? You know, because I was hanging out with a lot of skinheads and punks too. And suddenly it was like, there were those people that were really into the Cro-Mags. It was almost like a religion.
0: Oh, yeah.
1: And I would listen. I'd be like, I don't get it. And it was like almost like I was saying something heretical, right? Like, what was it about Cro-Mags fans?
0: They were probably the hardest band, like, at the time.
1: Yeah.
0: And it attracted, don't get me wrong, it's not like Agnostic Front wasn't.
1: No, no, but it was something about, no, I'm saying, but it was something about Cro-Mags fans.
0: Yes. Well, I think, yes. it probably just came from Harley. Because Harley, their bass player, yeah. Harley Flanagan, he had such a personality and such an attitude.

name not meant to be a slap on the Kennedy family so much as to call attention to what happened after they were killed, why people in this country turned more and more inward and became more and more self-centered, and as a result, that set themselves up to be the corporate-serving rodents that they are today. I think the Kennedy killings are the source of what's called the me generation in this country. And also, it's let's face it, it's also a slap in the face of a religion that was that sprang up after the Kennedy assassinations as well. I think Elvis Presley has kind of taken the place of that religion now. If you drive into a gas station in middle America, you can find fairly ornate porcelain Elvises for $70 a piece, and people buy them. See what I mean? People in this country get more and more gullible by the day. You've caught the disease. Yeah.

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1: Does anyone else in here feel like we're stuck in the middle of a 5,000-year-old game of Monopoly no one wants to restart? It's like, come on, rich people. How many generations you got to win for before you feel like you actually f***ing won? Let's just start over. You could be the hat again.

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I 100% believe it. Why I believe that is because I know how it feels when you sing it. I know what it does to you. And I know the evil feeling that you feel when you sing it.

0: show these same programs, the rock concerts, on television, and it's just like all hell was let loose. In fact, you may not like what I'm going to say, but I'm going to say it anyway because I'm not afraid to speak out. I think that the music in hell for eternity be some of this rock music with all its vulgarities and all of its sexual innuendos. And here they were stripping themselves, and the fella running around in a little G-string.
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You know, there's something about when you go to a concert of death metal, somebody might get killed. You know, you're worshiping death. And then all of a sudden people start dying. Oh, wait a minute. What's going on? Well, you love death so much that you bought the ticket. You love worshiping Satan. Well, let's have some of Satan's religion come in and shoot you. I mean, that's what these people should think about before they go to such a wicked concert.

0: I don't need drugs. I got rock and roll. You know, and it was like a heroin addict needs his fix. I needed to rock.
1: But as a drug addict has to come down from a chemical high, so Kevin had to face the fact that heavy metal, too, was a false high. When the music stopped, he still had to face himself. So, as this home video shows, when he made the decision to put his old lifestyle behind him, he went to great lengths to ensure he would never turn back. His friends were incredulous when he took his $20,000 music collection, over 1,100 CDs, records, and tapes, and burned them. Yes, burned them in a remote Texas field.

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You're tuned in to WVEWLP Brattleboro 107.7 FM. We're getting ready to wrap it up. I hope you enjoyed that last hour-long set we did right there. We started out with some New York hardcore. We had The Mob doing Step Forward. We had Adrenaline Overdose doing Small Talk. Crumb Suckers doing Brainwashed. Warzone in there doing Will You Ever Come Back. Agnostic Front doing Your Mistake. Urban Waste doing No Joke. The Cro-Mags doing a couple songs. Down But Not Out and Face the Facts. Then we switched it up. We had the Dead Kennedys doing Your Emotions. And The Growing Boy Needs His Lunch. We had Motorhead doing Nothing Up My Sleeve. TSOL doing Black Magic. We started getting to some rockabilly type stuff, which I don't usually play, but I thought that stuff was kind of cool. I was digging that. We had the Stray Cats doing Back At It Again. We had Southern Culture on the Skids doing a whole lot of things. We had Reverend Horton Heat doing I'm Mad. Coffee Cats doing Red Alert. Necromantics doing Back From the Grave. We had the Misfits doing From Hell They Came. We wrapped it up with Social Distortion doing Far Behind. Again, I hope you enjoyed that. This has been the Busted Muffin Radio Show. 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It's the only place you're going to hear shows like this. And until next time, we're out of here. We're saying peace and look out for the cops.

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I tell you what it is. 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It says,

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Here it is. 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And it's called... One, two, X, U!

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0: goes that distance, man. 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
1: Night's a rumor, shrouded in doubt. Omens of regret, and the signal shorts out. 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

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You got a woman waiting for you there. All you ever gotta do is be a good man one time to one woman.

Sandglass Theatre, based in Putney, Vermont, is pleased to announce the 13th edition of their Puppets in the Green Mountains Festival. It will feature a range of performances for kids and adults, workshops, special film screenings, and panel discussions. Over the last three decades, Puppets in the Green Mountains has brought more than 75 companies from over 20 countries to southern Vermont. The theme for this year's festival is Endings, Beginnings, and the Humanity in Between. The festival runs from September 16th to 20th across numerous venues in Putney and Brattleboro. More information, show schedules, and tickets can be found on puppetsinthegreenmountains.net.

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0: 49 Americans remain the captives of Islamic militants at the U.S. Embassy in Tehran. Yesterday, Ayatollah Khomeini, the religious strongman who runs things in Iran, said the Americans would be put on trial as spies unless the ailing Shah is returned. President Carter flew back to the White House from Camp David to deal with the crisis. Following meetings, a statement was issued saying the U.S. is pursuing all peaceful avenues towards securing the release of the hostages. But for the first time, Mr. Carter's statement did not rule out the possibility of military action.
1: When I was three, my nurse told me about reincarnation. And ever since, I've been convinced, thrilled with anticipation, that when I leave this earth, it makes my heart feel warm to know that I'll return in some other form. But I don't want to be a tree sticking in the ground. I'd sooner be a flea. I don't want to be a flower waiting by the hour.

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0: Thank you. This is an old Buck Owens song. It's called Together Again. 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
1: 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They have been operating for over 50 years and feature a variety of artists and artisans primarily from Vermont and other parts of New England. They're open Monday through Saturday from 10 a.m. to 5 p.m., Sunday from noon to 5. Their phone number is 802-246-7245, and their website is vtart.com. 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
2: 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I know you said yesterday was hard. 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

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And you've tuned in to Lounge and Ground Brattleboro. I'm a little late this evening, but better late than never. So I've got a bunch of different stuff tonight. I won't be able to do a full show because I usually come in at 8, but I can do an hour and 20 minutes or so. Yeah, so I'm just going to not make so many announcements tonight, but I will run through some of the newer artists we're playing tonight. I'm going to be playing some Lady Black and Greg Fote. Let's see, who else is new on here? Some Zap Mama. What else? Let's see. Prem Joshua is on here, too. And Jammy, J-M-M-I, Monoculture. Let's see. I'm not sure I'll be able to play all of the... Lorica or something. Won't be able to play the whole set list tonight, but you'll hear some of these tracks on next week's playlist. So let's get it right into the music. This is Lemongrass with Blue Skies in Your Eyes on Lounge and Ground Brattleboro.

It is that time. Coming into the 9 o'clock hour, this is WVEWLP Brattleboro, 107.7 FM, your community radio station. You've tuned into Lounging Around Brattleboro, if you're just tuning in. I came in a little late this evening, but still got some good tunes for you guys. Couple things I just wanted to mention. If you haven't heard, I've got an email address now dedicated to this show. You can get a hold of me by going on WVEW.org, clicking on the schedule, and then finding my show, Lounging Around Brattleboro, and the email address is right on there. Under more or about or whatever it is. Or you can just take it down from, I'll tell you what it is right now. It's labshowvt@gmail.com. So basically labshowvt@gmail.com for a direct way to get a hold of me easily. The other thing is, I recently got an email, today I got an email from a producer slash composer out of France, which is pretty cool. I'm going to feature some of his music on this show, or on the show next week, hopefully, if not next week, the week after. I've also gotten two other emails from people in Canada, and I think another email I got is from someone in Florida, maybe, or somewhere in the U.S. But hey, that's pretty cool that I've gotten emails from pretty much around the world so far, other than the U.S. That's pretty sweet. So that just goes to show you how far radio can travel. That's really cool. Those of you that don't know, we're trying to get money to keep this station alive. We've always got expenses and trying to keep the lights on and whatnot. 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Enough on that. We started off with Blue Skies in Your Eyes by Lemongrass. After that was Morning in Xinlei by Yellow. Then we heard Lady Blackbird and Greg Fote with a tune called Collage. After that was Sventennial by Sven Van Hees. This is Jose Padilla with Bozaxi. Coming up later in the show, we've got after this track, we've got Natalie Clavier featuring Eric Hilton, Eric Hilton is one of the members of Theory Corporation. I didn't know that until recently, when I looked it up. Then we got some Star Delay. After that, we've got some Zap Mama, Digby Jones, Mystic Diversions, Funky Low Lives, and some Hard Candy and some other stuff. Hopefully get to most of it tonight. So stick around. Lounge Ground Brattleboro on WVEW.

Yeah, it's one of my all-time favorite down-tempo bands. And this track in particular, this is Klangstein, a German band. And the name of this track is Deep Dive. And after that, we are going to wrap up for the night. It's been kind of amazingly. It's been a great show with the hour and a half show we did. But yeah, I should be here the full 2 hours next week. Stick around. I've got the rebroadcast next Thursday from 5 to 7 a.m. So thanks for listening. The next track is the end of the set, and it's actually, that's the name of the track, is The End by Lorica, I think it's pronounced. But yeah, thanks for tuning in to Lounging Around Brattleboro. I'm DJ Frequency, and we'll catch you guys next week. After this track is the end. So we'll see you guys next week. Thanks for tuning in to WVEW.

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They are located at 327 Old Ferry Road in Brattleboro. They deal with all kinds of waste, including trash, recycling, compost, and household hazardous waste, and host a swamp shop in the warmer months. 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

I'm very pleased to announce that the people of the city of New York can rest easy this morning because of the fact that the police have captured a man whom they believe to be the Son of Sam.

0: 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It's DJ Pockets. 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It's DJ Pockets. 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
1: 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And they don't even know about it. 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

0: Hello, Brattleboro. This is your host, DJ Sparky. I'm with you live in the studio this afternoon for show number 198 of the Shiva Show. And I'm glad to be with you. I will be with you until 5 p.m. this evening. And when Democracy Now! Comes on, as a reminder, this program rebroadcasts on Thursday mornings now from 8 a.m. to 10 p.m. I've got a nice playlist for you, as always, today. Our theme is Time is Not Real, and that is based off of the poem that I'm going to share with you today. I may have shared this with you a long, long time ago, but we're going to discuss it very much more in terms of non-dual teaching. And that poem is called Time is Not What It Seems, and it is from my series, Poems of the United Heart. So, without further ado, let me just remind you that you are listening to WVEW LP Brattleboro 107.7 FM, your community radio station. 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And that said, let us hear from one of those underwriter supporters right now.
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and Spirit Songs. This is DJ Sparky. I'm with you until 5 with the Shiva Show. And I have a nice poem for you today. I'd like to just read this with you, and it suits our time theme. I call this show Time Is Not Real. And this poem is number 36 from my series Poems of the Ignited Heart. And we're moving right along. We're taking one of these poems every week and discussing it in terms of non-duality, whether it be Advaita from the Vedanta tradition or the non-dual Christian traditions, in terms of the theology of Holy Spirit, if taught in such a way that it emphasizes the oneness of all, the indivisibility of Holy Spirit. And let's continue. I'll read this poem, and we'll take it apart little bit by little bit. And I hope this makes sense to you and is enriching in some way. Again, the title of this piece is Time Is Not What It Seems. Time does not emerge from the being in any transcendent sense. Rather, it depends on mind, perception, which formats, constructs its resonance and context within a particular reality. There is no basis for time in the eternal present. Its measurement is found in nature, as perceived by mind in that context. Hence, time is mind's way of making sense of chronology of events, real or imagined, understanding our world environment as we do. Expand mind, and time accommodates. So, what have we here? In keeping with the theme of this program today, time is not real. In the non-dual sense, reality is one and indivisible. And that which is one and indivisible exists as pure existence, independent of all relative existence. Time and space are part of that relative existence, which are totally dependent upon the transcendent, pure existent that never changes, whereas time and space are in a constant flux of change. So let's go through the poem again and have a look at this. Time does not emerge from the being. The being here is capital B, capitalized. This being is transcendent existence. Time does not emerge from the being in any transcendent sense. This is a kind of subtle distinction between being and transcendence. There really is no distinction, but intellectually it helps to make a slight distinction for the sake of our understanding here. Transcendence here is that which is more subtle than that which is more gross. Transcendence with a capital T traditionally means the pure being, the pure consciousness, the bliss, that is, that which is whole, complete, and lacking nothing. So, when we talk about transcendent sense, we are making a distinction for the sake of understanding between that which is pure existence and that which is relative existence. In the pure non-dual sense, the relative existence exists only within the pure

existence, as it cannot be separate, for if it were separate, they would be two different realities, which there are not. There is only one reality. And yet, the pure existence exists completely independent of anything that can appear within it. So when we are talking about appearance here, that which appears within the pure existence, within that transcendent one reality, we are talking about the entirety of the cosmos, all of creation, and all the objects therein. And that includes even ourselves. It includes stars, the planets, the comets, all of that. And yet it also includes this world and everything on and in this world. Everything that is created, that includes the persons that we believe ourselves to be, along with our bodies and minds and causal bodies, our subconscious patterns that form a subtle creative basis out of which the more gross creation emerges. That which is mental and physical emerge out of these extremely subtle patterns, which themselves are part of the creation, part of the created cosmos, part of the created existence. So that all living beings have these, some form of these three layers to them: a causal layer, a subtle layer, and a gross layer. Again, the causal layer is these very subtle patterns. We call them, in human terms, we call them the subconscious. The subtle layer is any form of mind that might be there, any capacity to have a thought process or just have a thought. And the gross level is the physical material, the dense matter. In strictly speaking, all of this is material relative to the non-material absolute. But these material forms exist on different orders of reality, if we were to say, different orders of manifestation in the process. So that mental activity, thought, from a non-dual perspective, is considered to be subtle matter. And the subconscious patterns, the vasanas in Sanskrit, these subtle patterns which determine how that creative energy manifests into a world, they are a more sattvic matter. They're the most subtle form of matter, more calm, more the highest vibration, but still they are relative created objects. Let's continue with the poem now. Rather, it depends on mind perception, which formats, constructs its resonance and context within a particular reality. Now, all living things have sense perceptive organs. They have a means of perceiving their environment, whatever that environment is. Human beings, we have our five physical senses. Animals also have similar five senses. And yet, the way the animal perceives its environment is completely different from how the human being perceives its environment. And that difference in perception owes to the difference in the subtle bodies of all of these creatures. Plants also, they have different forms of senses than animals and humans do, but they also have some sense of their environment
They respond to their environment. They respond to sound, to air, to temperature, to water or dryness, to nutrients in their soil. They respond to all of these things and either flourish or decline accordingly. And likewise, with tiny organisms like insects, the same is true for them, and their perception of their environment is totally different from ours or from other animals. And going further into the scale, down into microbes, bacteria, fungi, viruses perhaps, there is some sense of a knowing how to survive in their environment, which requires perception and somehow an understanding of that perception in terms of who they are or what they are within the context of their environments. So what we are looking at here in terms of creation is a profoundly intelligent design. I've said this before on previous shows, but this cosmos is a profoundly intelligently designed creation. Now, if we wanted to discuss, well, where does this intelligence come from? We have to say, we have to go back to its origin. There is nowhere else in the non-dual sense. If we are Christian, we have to say Holy Spirit, Creator. If we are Hindu or Advaitic in the Vedantic tradition, the answer is actually the same. It is God, Creator, Being. It is this Satchitananda, pure consciousness, pure existence, and pure bliss. That bliss being, a definition of bliss here is that which is whole, complete, and lacking nothing. Let's continue again with the poem. There is no basis for time in the eternal present. This two lines here form a sentence unto themselves. There is no basis for time in the eternal present. The eternal present being that transcendent, existent, which is non-changing. And non-changing means that there can be no time present there. This is actually the true meaning or the best understanding of eternity, not as time that goes on endlessly, but rather a state of existence, an existence which is itself independent of time. It exists outside of time and therefore also outside of space. It exists independent of any created object. Continuing with the poem, its measurement is found in nature as perceived by mind in that context. Again, this is asserting what I just explained in terms of each creature, each life form perceives its environment according to its physical senses and its capacity of its subtle body, its mental capacity of sorts. We don't often think of insects as having a mind or microbes or this or that, and yet there has to be some form of a subtle body there that guides its actions, that enables it to have at least a rudimentary understanding of its environment and the knowledge of how it survives in that environment, or else it could not go on living. Hence, time is mind's way of making sense of chronology of events. Hence, time is mind's way of making sense of chronology of events, real or imagined, understanding
our world environment as we do. The foam is very straightforward with this. It is perhaps a bit too condensed to explain itself, and so I'm here talking about it. But this is what I'm talking about in terms of each individual creature's has a subtle body, which we call, in some sense, it is a mind, which has to have a capacity to have at least a rudimentary understanding of its environment and the context in which it finds itself living within. Were this not so, it could simply not go on living. For example, it would have to know what food to eat, what things to avoid, what is nourishing and what is a threat, etc., etc. And the final line of the poem simply reads, "Expand mind and time accommodates." Now, one way to look at this in a human context is simply that as our understanding of reality grows, our perception of time also shifts. It changes to accommodate our increasing understanding of what is real and what is not real, what is genuinely eternal and what exists only as a temporal appearance. These are profoundly, this is in Vedanta, this is called discrimination. The capacity of the mind to discriminate between what is real and what is apparent, what is real and what is not real, what is non-changing, eternal, and what is temporal, ever-changing, and exists purely within the confines of a specific time and space. And when we look at this in the Christian context of Holy Spirit, clearly it is so bright and so in our face. If we have the right understanding to see it, in my view, in my opinion, correctly, that which we call God in the West, in the Christian West, Trinity, Father, Son, Holy Spirit, these are all properties of the one pure being which, for the sake of understanding and for the sake of really understanding how creation or how the cosmos can possibly come about, how that which appears to be ever-changing can emerge as an apparent reality within a context of a singular reality that is itself outside of time and space and never changing. Creator, sustainer, and animator, spirit, or consciousness. And again, I'm equating the term pure consciousness and pure spirit or consciousness as that which is whole and complete, and Holy Spirit is that same consciousness. The term holy implies or means quite directly whole and complete, lacking nothing. So these two apparently different traditions are so consistent and so beautifully in harmony with one another.
I'm simply blown away. I'm simply amazed at how beautiful they both speak to the same reality and speak to it so purely, so cleanly. But in both cases, both East and West, they must be taught properly or we miss the point. It's very easy to get confused if these teachings aren't presented clearly and succinctly and their definitions aren't well thought out and well defined, and we don't take the time to really inquire and examine through it, think it through. Self-realization is not for the lazy mind. Self-realization is not for the confused, the sleepy. We need to be clear. We need to be calm, subtle, and really we need to have a strong desire to know reality, in a sense, to know God, to know that which is never changing. That is the only way that we can pursue this teaching in an effective way that can actually bring us to a point of self-realization or moksha or liberation or freedom in a spiritual sense. I'm going to read through this poem again, and then we'll have a little more time to talk about time in general, in terms of the whole, if you will. Again, this poem is called "Time Is Not What It Seems." Time does not emerge from the being in any transcendent self. Rather, it depends on mind, perception, which formats, constructs its resonance and context within a particular reality. There is no basis for time in the eternal present. Its measurement is found in nature, as perceived by mind in that context. Hence, time is mind's way of making sense of chronology of events, real or imagined, understanding our world, environment, as we do. Expand mind, and time accommodates. To continue with this discussion about the nature of time, we often get sidetracked or confused in our everyday thinking about time, especially in Western culture. I'll speak to that more directly than Eastern culture, being a Westerner myself, having grown up here. Generally speaking, in the everyday average perception of the world that our culture places on things, excuse me there, in our usual perception of our world, time is almost taken for granted as an absolute. We don't really question it. And this is part of our problem, part of our ignorance, if you will, part of our lack of knowledge about the nature of reality and the nature of the true self, I might add. That we think of time as somehow an absolute, but even in empirical scientific terms, it is quite well known that time is very relative. The
the relativity theory or the theory of relativity that Einstein came up with. He perceived time as changing relative to our place in the cosmos, relative to the speed at which we might be traveling. Unfortunately, he perceived the speed of light as an absolute. And yet, since that time, since then, also the speed of light has been disproven, since we understand that there are other forms of energy, Birkeland currents, etc., things that quantum physics has discovered that are much, much faster through space than time. And from a consciousness perspective, or a study of consciousness, a spirit, it's been recognized that consciousness itself exists outside of time. That somehow every particle of matter or energy in the cosmos, regardless of how far apart they might be, one end of the cosmos to the other, that everything responds to everything else instantaneously, without any limitation, completely super beyond the speed of light, even beyond the speed of these Birkeland currents or different forms of waves, energetic waves, that are measurable to some extent. I think it's the Birkeland current that is something like 20,000 times faster than the speed of light, and yet that also has its limitation. And yet we know that a particle anywhere in the cosmos can communicate with any other particle anywhere else in the cosmos instantly. And how they figured this out, I'm not certain exactly what the experiments are, but I believe that the colliders that they have, these particle colliders, are part of that. Nevertheless, it has been established as empirical fact now that there is no speed limit in the cosmos. And so whatever time is, it is strictly a creation of the mind that perceives it. And this is very important, because in undual understanding, this is true of all objects that we perceive. If we believe ourselves to be the physical body, whoops, I'm seeing that it is time for station ID, and so I'm going to have a quick break here, and we'll get back to this for a little bit longer before I get to some music. 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We stream online at WVEW.org, and the views and opinions expressed on this program are those of the hosts and guests, not those of the radio station, board, underwriter supporters, or anyone else who may happen to disagree with them. And that said, let's continue with this, because we are talking about the way mind perceives its world, the world that it appears to be within. Time is a created object. It is not necessarily made of matter, but it is still a created object. And as such, it is an actual creation of the mind, which creates it in order to understand its environment. That is, the environment in which it perceives the mind-body complex to be living within.
And it does this. It's quite utilitarian. It is most practical. It enables that mind to understand a chronology of events that it can make sense of and therefore maintain a certain understanding of its environment that it needs to live, that it needs to survive within that environment. So time is very important in the relative context of living in a world. For any creature, not just humans, but animals also, they perceive one event after the next and simply move on. The way they relate to it may be completely different from the way human beings relate to time or their environment, but still, they know how to survive within that context that they find themselves in. So this is so vitally important. But when you say that all objects exist within the mind, that is also true and in the same way. And to put it in a simple context, I'm sitting here in the studio, there's a desk in front of me, a microphone, some equipment and such, broadcasting equipment, all manner of things here, and whether I'm here or you're where you are, there are objects in your environment that you can perceive, either through sight, sound, smell, taste, or touch. Now, think of our moment. So long as we believe ourselves to be a physical body, or to believe ourselves to be a mind, especially if we believe ourselves to be a physical body, we perceive those objects as outside of our bodies, therefore outside of ourselves. When we understand ourselves to be the consciousness, the pure spirit that animates the mind-body complex, a shift happens. We understand then that what we perceive as an object as separate from the body is something that is being presented to the mind through the physical senses. And therefore, the pen that I'm holding in my hand or the desk that's in front of me, rather than existing outside of myself, they in fact exist within my own mind. And where does the mind exist? The mind exists within consciousness. Therefore, the entirety of the world, our perceptions, our even our bodies, even our thoughts and our minds, feelings, emotions, likes, dislikes, desires, fears, all of it exist only within consciousness. Take a moment to let that sink in, if you will. And let's understanding that, however, is not enough to set us free, because the habit of perception and thinking is very deeply rooted, is very deeply set in our subconscious and in our mental process. And so it is important to live with this a while and constantly remind ourselves that the reality of the world is that the world lives, exists solely within the true self, solely within consciousness. And that is also consistent with the recognition that the entirety of the cosmos, the relative existence, has its existence solely
borrowed from the eternal, non-changing, pure existence. That the world exists within the one true self, that is, existence, consciousness, bliss, or Satchitananda, or, if you will, Father, Son, and Holy Spirit. There is no way that these can be separate, and there is no way to distinguish them logically, except for this deeply ingrained and rooted habit of mental thinking that we have within our subtle bodies. And that is the ignorance that we are to dissolve, overcome, with the application of the knowledge of truth, the knowledge of reality. All that said, let's continue with some music. And I'll see you again in a little while. This is Chandra Satya, her piece called Om Shanti.

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2: 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I'm with you for the Shiva Show until 5, when Democracy Now! 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And following that, we'll hear Earth, the Aramaic Ave Maria that they performed live. And we'll conclude with Adam Bauer, Bogataj, Om Namah Shivaya. Have a great week. I'll be with you briefly once that's finished.

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2: Oh, what's happening, CC? They still call it the White House, but that's a temporary condition, too. Can you dig it, CC? To each his reach, and if I don't cop, it ain't mine to have. But I'll be reaching for you, because I love you, CC. Right on. There's a lot of chocolate cities around. We've got Newark, we've got Gary. Somebody told me we got L.A. And we're working on Atlanta. But you're the capital, CC.
3: Daddy loves you.
2: Get down.
3: Daddy loves
2: you. Moving in on you.
3: Daddy loves you.
2: Can't you feel my breath?
3: Daddy loves you.
2: All up around your neck. Hey, CC. They say you jive and game and can't be changed. But on the positive side, you're my piece of the rock and I love you, CC. Can you dig it? Hey, we didn't get our 40 acres and a mule, but we did get you, CC. Yeah. Gaining on you. Moving in around you. God bless CC and his vanilla suburbs.

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Yeah, just funny, man.

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You don't need the bullet when you got the ballot. Are you up for the downstroke, CC? Chocolate City. Are you with me out there? And when they come to march on you, tell them to make sure they got their James Brown pass. And don't be surprised if Ali is in the White House. And Reverend Ike, Secretary of the Treasury. Richard Pryor, Minister of Education. Stevie Wonder, Secretary of Fine Arts. And Miss Aretha Franklin, the First Lady. Are you out there, CC? A Chocolate City is no dream. It's my piece of the rock. And I dig you, CC. God bless Chocolate City and its vanilla suburbs. Can y'all get to that?

We just got New York, I'm told.

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0: Welcome to Between the Lines, presenting news and analysis of critical issues affecting our communities, the nation, and the world. I'm Scott Harris. This week we present journalist and media critic Ari Paul, who examines the Paramount-Skydance-Warner Brothers merger, warning that the growing concentration of media ownership threatens consumer interests and the diversity of viewpoints in U.S. news coverage. Wanda Bertram of the Prison Policy Initiative, who discusses a recent study that finds cities and states that block cooperation with ICE effectively decreases the number of immigrants arrested and deported. And Salon columnist Heather Digby Parton, who talks about Republican Party activists' effort to rehabilitate disgraced President Richard Nixon that she believes is designed to normalize Donald Trump's criminality and corruption. But first, we begin with a summary of some of the week's underreported news stories.
1: Ethiopia is facing a renewed civil war after rebel forces launched a major offensive against the government of Prime Minister Abiy Ahmed in late September. The Tigray People's Liberation Front, allied with six other armed groups seeking to overthrow the government, attacked military outposts and airports in northern Ethiopia. The fighting threatens to reignite the devastating 2020 to 2022 civil war that killed an estimated 600,000 people. The renewed conflict has already displaced an estimated 150,000 civilians, while food and medicine shortages are worsening. Government forces have since recaptured Mekele, the capital of the northern Tigray region, forcing rebel fighters to retreat. But the conflict has intensified regional tensions, particularly with neighboring Eritrea, which Ethiopia accuses of supporting the insurgency. Eritrea denies the allegation. Ethiopia's ambitions to secure access to the Red Sea have further inflamed the dispute, prompting both countries to sever diplomatic

boom. According to the Solar Energy Industries Association, 8 of the nation's 10 leading states for new solar construction in the first half of 2026 voted for Trump. Texas and Florida are now among the national leaders in solar. The expansion is driven largely by solar power's competitive cost, rapid construction, and growing electricity demand from manufacturing and data centers. However, the Trump administration's rollback of federal renewable energy tax credits and restrictions on solar development threaten to slow this progress. Solar developers rushed in to begin projects before federal incentives expired in July, temporarily boosting construction. Despite these obstacles, solar and battery storage remain among the fastest and most economical ways to boost energy generation. The transition away from fossil fuels offers major benefits for employment, public health, and efforts to combat the worsening climate crisis. Pennsylvania farmers are struggling with rising production costs, labor shortages, and cuts to federal agricultural programs. In Berks County, where farming generates more than $1 billion in annual economic activity, growers say Trump administration cuts to U.S. Department of Agriculture funding and staffing threaten their livelihoods. The president's slashing of the USDA budget caused the department's Natural Resources Conservation Service to lose 23% of its staff, making it harder for farmers to obtain conservation assistance and other federal support. Pennsylvania's mushroom industry, which produces more than 60% of the nation's mushrooms, faces an especially serious labor crisis. A study found mushroom farms were already short an average of 16% of the workers they needed before Trump's immigration crackdown. Because immigrant workers fill nearly 70% of the agricultural workforce, growers warn that mass deportations and immigration restrictions will further undermine food production. The farming crisis has become a major issue in Pennsylvania's closely contested congressional races ahead of November's midterm elections. Farmers warn that shrinking federal support, corporate consolidation, and labor shortages threaten the survival of family farms and the rural communities that depend on them. This week's news summary was compiled by Bob Nixon. For Between the Lines, I'm Anna Manzo.

After months of controversy, Paramount completed its acquisition of Warner Brothers Discovery on October 6th, creating a combined global entertainment behemoth officially named the Skydance Corporation. The new company brings together two major film studios, two global streaming services, and premier television assets, including HBO, MTV, Comedy Central, CBS, and CNN. Two of America's most influential TV news organizations, CNN and CBS News, will now be under the control of billionaire David Ellison, whose father, Larry Ellison, is a major Republican Party donor and close ally of President Donald Trump. The merger raises serious questions about the increasing concentration of corporate media ownership, editorial independence, and the potential for political influence and self-censorship in news coverage. 12 state attorneys general, led by California's Rob Bonta, had filed an antitrust lawsuit challenging the merger. Negotiations resulted in a settlement to establish a 5-member news editorial independence board to oversee journalistic standards and resolve disputes involving CNN and CBS News. However, all 5 members will be appointed by Paramount's own corporate board of directors. Here, a reporter spoke with journalist and media critic Ari Paul, who warns that growing corporate media concentration threatens consumer interests and the diversity of viewpoints in U.S. news.

0: news coverage.
1: You know, in the broader sense for media consumers, this is an enormous scale of consolidation that I don't know if we've seen anything like it in recent years. Paramount and Skydance merged to take over CBS a while ago, and now the latest acquisition of Warner Brothers Discovery has put a lot of Hollywood, you know, production now under one roof, under, you know, the Ellison Jr., David Ellison. This has scared a lot of people in Hollywood about, you know, being a one company town with this sort of level of consolidation. So I think there is a fear that this will affect the entertainment industry, although, you know, David Ellison was in the New York Times combating that idea, saying that he's up against Netflix and Amazon and Hulu and streaming, so that he's not taking everything over. But I think from the news perspective, I mean, I think there's a very, very dangerous road that we're going down. The acquisition of CBS and CBS News by Skydance Paramount, you know, has been raising eyebrows among, you know, people who keep their eye on the news media for, you know, ever since it happened. The installation of Barry Weiss as the editorial manager by David Ellison has made people very, very upset about the quality of news that's coming out of CBS News. And there's a fear now that that will also happen at CNN. So that the concern now is you're going to have two major TV broadcast news stations going down this path of possibly firing veteran staff, reducing standards, and probably worst of all, bringing the perspective of the news more in line with the Trump administration rather than any real pursuit of the truth.
0: And Ari, this is a page, is it not, out of the Viktor Orban establishment of authoritarianism in Hungary, where many of Orban, while he was still in power, although he recently lost an election, but while he was in power, many of his friends, many of his oligarchic friends did take over the media in Hungary.
1: Yeah, I think that's a really important point. I think a lot of times in the United States, when we talk about a fear of, you know, that our rating as in terms of press freedom is going down, or we're losing press freedom in this country, is that we're going sort of some path like the People's Republic of China, where all outlets are, you know, either controlled by the state itself or by the ruling party. That's not really what I think, you know, we have to fear in the United States. I think what we have to fear is sort of more what you said about what happened in Hungary under the old, you know, regime there, but also similarly in Putin's Russia, the idea that you have privately owned media, they're owned by private companies that are not the government, but that they are held only almost exclusively by regime-adjacent oligarchs. So that is to say, a series of very wealthy people whose interests are completely aligned with an authoritarian government, even if they are not direct agents of that government.
0: In the future, Trump won't always be president. It may be that the Democrats take over the House and Senate this year, maybe not. But there will be a future Democratic presidential administration if we don't go into full-blown fascism. So I guess the question is here, is there a potential that a future Congress, that a future president could break up this monopoly and put it in reverse and put these mergers in reverse?
1: It seems far off, but, you know, that like how could we even, you know, get to that point when we see so much depravity in the current administration? But, you know, keep in mind, you know, we've had aggressive antitrust action in this country before. I mean, just, you know, I was looking for this article. I was researching the breakup of the old Ma Bell system. I mean, there's a lot of problems with the breakup of the old Ma Bell system into the Baby Bells, which created the, you know, Verizons and, you know, all the cell phone companies that we have today. But there was an ability of the American government to say, no, this company is too big and it's a monopoly and it controls too many. It controls the communication networks and it's got to be broken up. The pendulum can always swing, and I think there is precedent for some kind of action to say, look, we can't just have Ellison and Musk and Murdoch going back and forth, controlling all these different things. You know, Elizabeth Warren has been very outspoken about doing this with social media, and I think that's a very, very good road to go down. But I think especially with this Ellison takeover of Warner Brothers and by extension CNN, we're really going to have to look at traditional media for that kind of bust up as well.
0: That was Ari Paul, a New York City-based journalist, media critic, and lecturer at Columbia University's School of International and Public Affairs. Find a link to his recent commentary on the Skydance Paramount Warner Brothers merger by visiting our Between the Lines website at btlonline.org. U.S. Immigration and Customs Enforcement, or ICE, has been ramping up raids, detentions, and deportations across the country throughout the summer and now into the fall. The White House border czar, Tom Homan, said late last winter that if communities cooperated by allowing ICE access to individuals being held in local and county jails, he'd respond by pulling back on community raids by armed and masked ICE agents that sowed chaos and death in Minneapolis and other cities. But new analysis from the Deportation Data Project at UC Berkeley and UCLA find that this hasn't happened. In fact, states which denied ICE access to their local jails have lower rates of immigrant arrests, while states that collaborated with ICE saw more immigration arrests. The researchers concluded that the Trump regime's mass deportation project falters in places that resist. Between the Lines' Melinda Tuhu spoke with Wanda Bertram, communication strategist with the Prison Policy Initiative, which analyzed the data. Here she summarizes their report, which found that states and cities that block ICE access to jails decreased the number of arrests and deportations.
2: There was, of course, in Minneapolis and in Chicago and some other places, some really blatant, some really explicit and shocking ICE action. After this happened in January 2026, Tom Homan, who was Trump's quote-unquote border czar, did a big press release and said, we're going to try to do a quieter, gentler take on immigration enforcement. And part of what he announced was that if localities were willing to allow ICE access to their jails, being able to arrest people out of their county jails, then he promised that ICE would dial back the community level enforcement. So the raids on the streets and the raids at workplaces and things like that. It's quite understandable why Tom Homan wanted so badly to be able to access local jails. It's rather difficult for ICE to come anywhere close to meeting their arrest quotas that have been set down by the Trump administration if they're not able to use jails to basically all of the information infrastructure that jails have that more or less automatically shares people's immigration status with the federal government, allowing the federal government to issue detainers that then the jails will honor, holding people 48 hours past when they would originally be released, and then ICE can come and pick them up. This is much easier than, you know, going and doing a workplace raid or doing an arrest on the street. You're arresting someone who's basically, it's basically fish in a barrel, right? I want to be clear, this is not to say that I'm not trying to play into the Trump administration's claims that ICE is arresting the worst of the worst by targeting people at jails. These are often folks who are in jail pre-trial, so they haven't been convicted of anything. They may be there on charges that are very minor. The Trump administration has hoped to be able to pump its arrest numbers. Because of this, and because we've been trying in general to keep tabs on, you know, ICE and jails and their collaboration, we did this new analysis, which we were just released earlier this week, looking at data from the Deportation Data Project, which pulls arrest records from ICE, and looking at how the different types of arrests have changed over the last 2 years, month over month. And what we have found is that indeed, collaboration with the police, both via detainers at jails and via things like 287G, has really been instrumental to increasing their numbers. And 287G being the programs that facilitate formal cooperation between ICE and police agencies, typically paying police agencies for that work.
3: If you could be more specific about what you found in terms of arrest numbers, and was it different in different cities? And a lot of states, blue states, you know, with Democratic governors and often Democratic legislatures have really pushed back and said they're not going to cooperate. So what's been the result of that?
2: The overall finding, and I think what everyone should know, is that nationally, ICE arrests of all types are going up and up and up. That includes ICE arrests at community locations like workplaces and at immigration court. That includes arrests at local jails. It includes arrests that are made by police who are explicitly working with ICE via 287G, and also informally with ICE, even if they don't have that kind of agreement. all of these types of arrests are on the rise. So the Trump administration is doing what it wants to do. Looking at different places and you know, that have different policies as regards cooperation with ICE, what's interesting is that, you know, we see that states that have set down pretty strong protections and have said, especially states that have told police, you cannot sign 287G agreements, you cannot hold people for ICE for an extra 48 hours, if they, even if they ask you to. Many states will make an exception if there's a judicial warrant. We're talking about states like Illinois, like Oregon, like Connecticut, like New York. And we've seen that those states are actually, they have much lower arrest numbers, right? They're able to keep arrests of all types lower, but particularly arrests out of county jails and arrests made with the help of law enforcement. So these prohibitions on police collaboration with ICE, they work, right? And that's the really good news. The more grim news is that there are localities that have kind of tried to strike a cooperative or a middle way tone with the federal government. And those states, those places, they've been duped into thinking that allowing ICE access to their courthouses, to their jails, is going to, you know, reduce arrests. And it really has not.
0: That was Wanda Bertram, communications strategist with the Prison Policy Initiative. Find a link to the Deportation Data Project report and related news and commentary by visiting our Between the Lines website at btlonline.org.

0: In recent years, there's been a puzzling effort by Republican Party activists to praise Richard Nixon, America's 37th president who resigned in disgrace in August 1974 as he faced impeachment for obstruction of justice, abuse of power, and refusal to cooperate with congressional subpoenas stemming from the Watergate scandal. In August 2023, then-Republican presidential hopeful Vivek Ramaswamy, now a candidate for Ohio governor, praised Nixon as the most underappreciated president in modern U.S. history. During a June 25th appearance this year at the Nixon Presidential Library and Museum in California, Donald Trump's vice president, J.D. Vance, likened Nixon's ouster to efforts to hold Trump accountable in his first term, blaming the deep state for his downfall. Vance claimed Watergate wouldn't be much of a story today. In a recent commentary, Salon political columnist Heather Digby Parton tries to make sense of MAGA Trump-aligned politicians and influencers' seemingly coordinated attempt to rehabilitate Richard Tricky Dick Nixon. To this day, Nixon has the worst approval ratings among 10 U.S. presidents, even among Republicans. Your reporter spoke with Parton about her column titled "The Dark Reasons Behind All the Richard Nixon Worship," which she believes is part of a strategy to justify Donald Trump's abuse of power and crimes against the Constitution in order to protect the Republican Party's political future.
1: So it makes sense, because we can trace the Trump administration and all of its corruption and abuses all the way back to Richard Nixon, and how the Republican Party has been building toward this moment when the president would function this way, with the Supreme Court that they have now basically rubber stamping that idea. So, you know, I think it's not surprising that Nixon would come up now. And then, of course, there's two other things. One is we heard J.D. Vance last summer, or early in the summer, I think it was last June, giving a talk at the Nixon Library, saying that, you know, he really relates to Nixon. He thinks, you know, he's a lot like him. Vice president, wrote a best-selling book, hated by the media. And, you know, as I say in my piece, you know, he's not wrong. He is a lot like Richard Nixon. And it's a very unusual sort of moment of self-awareness that he actually admitted that in public. But there's a reason for him to embrace Richard Nixon, as, you know, in following this whole trajectory of the Republican Party. In order for anybody who's been complicit in everything that Donald Trump has done and who wants a future in politics after Donald Trump is gone, they're going to have to find a way to justify all this. And I think the only way they can do it is to say that Richard Nixon was taken down by the deep state. And that brings us to this, apparently, this investigation by the Department of Justice, Trump's Department of Justice, into the Watergate investigation. I mean, I know it's hard to believe, and I laughed out loud when I saw it. But yes, they're going to investigate the investigators, the special prosecutor's office of the Watergate, because some historical revisionist guy who has been, you know, beating this drum for decades came up and gave some kind of a presentation, apparently, to the Department of Justice, saying that they needed to do this, that Richard Nixon was framed, he was set up, and this was all a matter of the deep state trying to get him out of office. And by doing this, what they're doing is trying to draw that line and say that, you know, this goes all the way back to Richard Nixon. The deep state's been out to get Republicans. They were out to get him. They were out to get Trump. Russia, Russia, Russia. And J.D. Vance was just fighting a good fight. And basically, you know, he's the guy or whoever, it could be Marco Rubio, too, could take advantage of this. Any complicit Republican who seeks higher office after Trump is gone is going to have to find a way to do it. And I can't for the life of me think of anything else. How else could they justify their behavior once Trump is gone? Because they're all just basically, they've given any, you know, semblance of integrity. They've given that up. And so they're going to have to find an excuse. So that was my theory. That you mentioned, this idea that what they're doing is basically trying to sort of extend out this deep state, you know, myth that they've developed all the way back to Nixon and say that this is what they're suffering from. And it's a, you know, it's a systemic problem that it doesn't just apply to Trump. It's, you know, it goes all the way back. And poor J.D. Vance, I'm sure he'll say he's a victim of it as well. So that's essentially my theory on all of that, because otherwise, why would anybody bring up Richard Nixon at this point in the middle of all this stuff with Trump? Because you'd think they'd want to, you know, kind of keep it on the down low, rather than bring it up and have everybody thinking about the last, you know, completely corrupt president who was forced to resign.
0: How important is it, given this attempt to rehabilitate Nixon and by extension to rehabilitate Donald Trump when he's gone in advance, how important is it for the Democrats to really push hard for accountability, prosecutions, sanctions against all those who are complicit in violating the Constitution and direct attacks on democracy?
1: It's vitally important. I mean, one of the big problems that happened, I think we can trace this back to Nixon without any question, which is that when Gerald Ford pardoned him, that was the big mistake. And it led to the idea of this, you know, impunity for crimes committed by the president. Now, many of his people did go to jail. I mean, they had, you know, I don't know, G. Gordon Liddy, what was it, close to 4 years, I think he did. I think Haldeman and Ehrlichman did 18 months. I mean, they did real jail terms. The former attorney general, John Mitchell, went to jail. So there was accountability at that point. But the fact that the president himself, you know, just for the good of the country or whatever, that was a huge mistake. And they really cannot afford to make that mistake again because of the blatantness of this, of the corruption and the abuse of power that we're seeing. It absolutely has to be done. I mean, I hope everybody agrees that anyone who is not, you know, deep into the Trump cult at this point, the MAGA cult, is recognizes that this is going to take a lot of work and a lot of commitment to, you know, put this right, and accountability is at the absolutely top of the list. It can't happen otherwise.
0: That was Salon political columnist Heather Digby Parton. Find links to her recent commentary titled "The Dark Reasons Behind All the Richard Nixon Worship" and related news stories by visiting our Between the Lines website at btlonline.org.

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What a tale my thoughts could tell. Just like an old-time movie about a ghost from a wishing well. In a castle dark or a fortress strong,

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Enter number two, a movie queen to play the scene. I'll bring in all the good things out in me. But for now, love, let's be real. I never thought I could act this way, and I've got to say that I just don't get it. I don't know where we're

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Just like an old-time movie about a ghost from a wishing well. In a castle dark or a fortress strong with chains upon my feet, but stories always end. If you read between the lines, you know that I'm just trying to understand the feelings that you lack. I never thought I could feel this way.

Sandglass Theatre, based in Putney, Vermont, is pleased to announce the 13th edition of their Puppets in the Green Mountains Festival. It will feature a range of performances for kids and adults, workshops, special film screenings, and panel discussions. Over the last three decades, Puppets in the Green Mountains has brought more than 75 companies from over 20 countries to southern Vermont. The theme for this year's festival is Endings, Beginnings, and the Humanity in Between. The festival runs from September 16th to 20th across numerous venues in Putney and Brattleboro. More information, show schedules, and tickets can be found on puppetsinthegreenmountains.net.

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You're listening to WVEWLP Brattleboro, 107.7 FM on your radio dial. We're the community radio station. It's a nice day outside, ready to play some music. And I'm DJ Silver. This is my show, Hell Yeah. And today I'm going to play some songs that have to do with relationships. Kind of fits with the last song we just heard there, Sinead O'Connor, which can be challenging. And I hope that you listeners will enjoy this variety of artists, and they are singing their hearts out. So let's get to hearing how they

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I blasted off the planet, rocked the cause catastrophe, and it matters more because I had it. Now I had a thought about wreaking havoc on an opposition, kind of shocking, they want a static with precision. I'm automatic, quarterback, I ain't talking second packet, pack it up, I don't panic, batter, batter.

0: All right, there. We were hearing a lot of music about relationships and what it's like to just be a human in our world. I love those singers. I heard we started with Cry Me a River with Justin Timberlake, then Sexy Back, also Justin Timberlake with Timbaland in on that as well. Fallen by Alicia Keys, Say My Name, Destiny's Child, Alone, Alan Walker, Toxic Boy with Uke, Talking to the Moon, Bruno Mars, Infinity by James Young, No Tears Left to Cry, Ariana Grande, Before You Go, Louis Capaldi, Lovely with Khalid by Billie Eilish, and Enemy, Imagine Dragons. Take Away the Chainsmokers, Ghost, Justin Bieber, Stressed Out, 21 Pilots, Where Are You Now, Lost Frequencies, Callum Scott, and the end there, we just heard a little bit with Adam Levine, Stereo Hearts. Well, have to say that the views and opinions expressed on this at WVEW show are those of the hosts and guests exclusively. They are not those of the radio station, the board, and any underwriter supporters. 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
1: Guys, goddamn. He said you got 59 cents. I said, yeah, I got a dollar, but don't be a smart aleck. I ain't gonna spend it on no Indian relic. And he said, Thunderbird's not an old Indian trinket. It's a wine, man. You take it home and drink it. I said, it sure don't sound like wine to me. And he said he'd bet me the change for my dollar. We hustled on down to the nearest shoe totem. The guy wanted my ID. I whipped out and showed him. He got a green bottle from the freezing vault. My friend started doing backward somersaults through the cottage cheese. Took it back to his house, started drinking. Pretty soon I set into thinking, man, this Thunderbird tastes yum, yum, yum, and I know it's doing good things to my tum tum. It's the way you reason when you're on that crap. Got a few more bottles, chugged them down. I pulled myself up off the ground. Decided I'd go see my dear sweet wife, who met me at the door with a carving knife. Said, get them damn grape peels from between your teeth. I could see we're gonna have a little misunderstanding. I said, dear, I better get in touch with you later. She said, forget it, man, you're never touching me again. Now I seen the light and heard the word, and I'm staying away from that old dirty Thunderbird. Message come from heaven, radiant and fine, and now all I drink is communion wine. 6 days a week.

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And this is this community's radio station, such a great resource. Also, shout out to DJ Silver, who was on the airwaves before me just now. And she made it despite her health issues, and this is what the radio station does for you, is creates a space for you to just get out and be on the airwaves and share your music and your thoughts with the people. And there is hardly any equivalent of this. So I'm happy to be a volunteer and happy to have my show on this amazing radio station that's kept alive by all the efforts of the radio station's volunteers and support from local underwriters. 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It's a great way to get your local business buzzing in the local area, and it's a great way to give back to your community. And we have a spanking new website, which is also another reason to get on wvew.org. The next track that I have is called Rangrez, which means the person who takes care of dyeing a garment. Today I'm talking about colors, and because it's fall, but I also want to touch upon a lot of different topics related to color. And I came across this article on chromophobia, which is aversion to having colorful stuff. And there is a strong colonialism attachment to this idea of having something colorful. There is in many Western societies, there is a fascination with muted colors. You see a lot of beige and gray. I saw this funny reel of a woman dressed in absolutely colorful attire walking through malls, especially in present time, and finding just every shade of gray, beige, black, and white. No color whatsoever. And all of this has its roots in colonialism and chromophobia, which was prevalent. And it all is believed to have originated from the Greeks assuming that colors are associated with barbarism, uncivilized societies, and femininity. And that notion was carried forward by the Western world when the European colonial powers, when they started colonizing the rest of the world, they brought these prejudices with them. And the vibrant textiles of the places that they were colonizing, like Africa, India, the traditions that existed of colors, embroidery, dyeing, all of that was seen in a different light. And they were in fact, in some of the texts and journals written by English travelers and colonial officers, they were considered rags. They were called all these vibrant textiles that they saw were referred to as rags. And these are the very colors, these are the very textiles that now are showing up in designer clothing and accessories in different forms. But again, they are being stripped off of their origin stories and
stripped off of the history of where they came from. It's only the label that makes them like Dior and Prada and Vogue and all those places. Vogue is the fashion magazine. But when they carry all these stories, it gets repackaged. That's what I'm trying to say, is that the notion of color and colorful stuff has changed. But it's important to talk about this stuff, and also let's celebrate the colors of South Asia and India by this playlist today, which is all about colors.

That was a track from a film called Tanu Weds Manu, and the song lyrics imply rangrez means a dyer, a person who dyes the cloth. But in the context of this track, the person dying is dying the soul and heart of the subject of the song. And it says that you have dyed my soul with the color of love. And what shade have you used, and you have mixed it with water in such an intoxicating fashion that you have taken over my entire being with this color, with this deep red of love. And that's how it goes on. And this is an expression. Rangrez is a word that is used in the Sufi context a lot, and it can also mean, like a lot of Sufi songs, it can mean divine love, the love for God. And it also gets interchanged with someone who you share a romantic relationship with, or someone you have an emotional bond with. So, more songs about color coming up back to back here. And this one is for all the colorful mums that adorn New England at this time. And they are the last of the blossoms, and they stay till the very end. So thank you, mums, for adding some colors to our lives.

0: Lal dupatta, meaning a red dupatta. Dupatta is a garment like a stole that's worn around the neck by Indian women and a lot of women in South Asia wear the dupatta. And there is an uproar on the internet, and it has been a conversation that's happening for a long time over the Scandinavian scarf that was named a Scandinavian scarf, but it looked exactly like a dupatta. And it was a lot of these brands that launched their own version of this dupatta and called it a Scandinavian scarf. And it was clearly a case of stealing from the South Asian culture and not giving credit where credit is due. And this is just one instance of many things that people in the diaspora are in the South Asian culture are complaining about, like the chappals. These Kolhapuri chappals are these sandals that are made of leather, and they are handmade in the part of Maharashtra which is called Kolhapur, and that's how they get their name, Kolhapuri chappals. But they just became luxury leather sandals when a brand launched them as luxury leather sandals and marked them up on their website. Were selling it for hundreds of dollars. And the same thing is happening with chrome plates, which are actually just steel thalis that have been used in India for generations now. And haldi doodh. Haldi is the name for turmeric, and doodh is milk. And turmeric and milk has been used as a nightcap for, again, generations. But that became golden milk latte when Starbucks colonized it. And kurta shalwar, which is a set of a long tunic and pants, that became a tunic and trouser set, which also has a dupatta around its neck, and the whole thing looks like a South Asian outfit, but it's called a tunic and trouser set, which is totally like completely stripping the origin culture of its credit and essence, and just giving it a new label so that you can get all credit for designing something that people have been wearing for generations. Why am I talking about this? Because I came across it on the internet, and today I'm talking about colors. And this one article I would like to bring your attention to, again from one of my favorite podcasts, which is called The Brown History Podcast, and they also have essays. So this is you can just search by Brown History on Substack and become a paid subscriber, and you can read all these essays written by people who are immersed in different fields. And these are all people from South Asia. They may be living in South Asian countries, or they are diaspora people that are now living in other countries like me. And this one article is called More is More: South Asian Maximalism in the Backdrop of an Increasingly Colorless World. And this article talks about the clean girl aesthetic, the quiet luxury, the beige babes that are taking over the social media algorithms. And what it's doing is calling these visuals that are stripped off of color as minimalism, and desirable because it's equivalent to having good taste, and also it signifies quiet luxury. But what it's also doing at the same time is telling you that color is gaudy, that color and being colorful is barbaric, is third world, and is not desirable. And this is this thought is not new. It has been prevalent since the Greek times. In fact, the article quotes something that Aristotle wrote, which was that let me look for that quote. Yeah, in Poetics, he writes, "A random distribution of the most attractive colors would never yield as much pleasure as a definite image without color." And there is a book written by an author which is called Chromophobia. It's written by David Batchelor. And David argues in the book that in the way that Aristotle connects the word random to color and definite to an image without color, suggests that this is not just intentional wording, but he also lays the foundation for color to become a cipher for chaos and for the lack of color to become a cipher for order. So all of this deliberate stripping of the home culture of its essence is the reason why these conversations are important to have. Like in the Indian cultural context, in the Indian treatises, there is mention of Sola Singar, which means the 16 adornments that make a woman, a bride's, look perfect. And it starts from head to toe and all the 16 ways in which she can look like a bride, wearing a mang tika, which is a head gear like a chain that goes across the center of her forehead, and earrings, layered earrings, necklace, doing her hair in a certain way, wearing her clothes, putting on henna on her hands. Again, the whole idea of henna tattoo is I also find that problematic, because it is a tattoo, and no, it is also not a tattoo. It is a henna design on your palms, and calling it tattoo is also trying to equate it with something else that is different and not the same. It's just like clubbing these things into territories where they don't belong. But I will continue playing more songs about colors today, because that is what I'm celebrating on this episode. And thank you for bearing with me on the sort of rant. I should remind the listeners that the views and opinions expressed on this WBEW show are that of the hosts and the guests exclusively. They are not of the radio station, the board, or any underwriter supporters. With that, I will share a short clip of Valley Post News and then continue with the color playlist that I have selected for today.
1: 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I'm Isha Williams. More information about these and other articles is at valleypost.org. The nurses at the Greenfield Hospital reached a tentative union contract on September 28th. Suzanne Love is an emergency room nurse at the Greenfield Hospital. She said, quote, This is an enormous victory, unquote. In the first year of the contract, nurses will get an average of a 6% raise. They will get a 13% raise over the life of the agreement, which expires on the last day of 2028. A spokesperson for the union said on September 29th, quote, the nurses will vote to ratify the tentative agreement in the coming days, unquote. In other news from the Valley, in 2014, the Vermont Yankee nuclear reactor closed permanently because thousands of people marched in Brattleboro and because hundreds of people were arrested for nonviolent civil disobedience in Brattleboro and outside the reactor, 3 miles from Massachusetts and a stone's throw from New Hampshire. Now, a corporation says it's considering building a nuclear reactor at the site, which is now a nuclear waste dump. This has been Valley Post Radio. I'm Isha Williams. More information about these and other articles is at valleypost.org.

0: That was an assortment of songs that had the names of colors in them. Mohe Rang Do Lal. Lal means red. And the song meant that color me in the color of red, the color of love. And Hum Pe Ye Kisne Hara Rang Dala. Hara means green. And how did I get painted in envy? And this last song was called Satrangi, which means seven colors, all seven colors of the rainbow. And the song goes through the seven different phases of falling in love with someone, starting with being infatuated and then slowly getting deeper into emotional state with them, and all of that is represented with color, very creatively expressed in lyrics by Gulzar. Here is a song called Mujhe Rang De, which again means color me. And yes, a lot of Bollywood songs mention color, and it's also an expression used to show how someone shows their love, or how they would like to feel when they are in love, how they would like to be colored by love. And all of that is uses a lot of color metaphor, and color is very important to the Indian culture.
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Those were the many descriptions featuring the word gulabi. Gulabi means pink. And the previous song was gulabi aankhe jo teri dekhi. Gulabi means pink, and it's describing eyes. I saw the pink hue in your eyes. And that was intoxicating. So it's not like the woman being described in the song has actually pink eyes, which is actually an illness. She doesn't have pink eye, but he is describing the quality of intoxication that he's feeling from looking at her eyes, and that's what's attributing them the pinkish hue, which is associated with alcohol or an inebriation drink of sorts. And so in a lot of these Bollywood songs, gulabi is used for aankhe, pink, for eyes, when the context is about feeling drunk on someone's gaze, feeling really lost in their eyes, and feeling like there is mystery and like a sea of exploration that the beloved would like to do of the other person's eyes. So that's one way of describing eyes. And the next one is about again describing eyes. It says kathai aankhon wali ek ladki. Now katha is a very specific type of it's a type of food item. It's like a paste which has a brownish rust, reddish hue, and that paste is used in paan, which is a leaf that has betel nuts and some rose petals that are infused with sugar syrup, and all of this is used as like a digestive of sorts. You eat the paan, which is full of fennel seeds, this betel nut, and rose infused stuff, and all of this is, and the leaf itself is good for digestive enzymes, for activating the digestive enzymes in your stomach. And one of the ingredients that go on paan is called katha, which is actually an astringent derived from the acacia catechu tree. And this is applied as a very thin paste that it provides a little bit of a distinct bitter and astringent flavor, and that is combined with a little bit of lime, and that makes the mouth and the saliva turn like this reddish orange. So people that eat paan, if you see in like movies where the character is chewing paan, they have this red on their mouth, and that comes from the color of the katha. And so in this next song, he's describing her eyes as kathai, which means having the quality, having the reddish brownness of katha. Very, very specific metaphor that the lyricist is using to describe the depth in her eyes. So here is kathai aankhon wali.

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That sounds like a dapper dude from 1968, and that was some different sort of male styling that was prevalent at the time. Hats were in fashion, and wearing a scarf around your neck was stylish. And this next track is "Neele Neele Ambar Par," which means on the blue sky when the moon shines. It means love in all its different ways. So yes, I've been seeing a lot of blue skies lately, and that is a pretty lovely fall sight, is the backdrop of the blue skies. And the fall foliage that is against that background of the blue skies is pretty special. So enjoy fall season, and I will be back the week after next, because I'm traveling next week. But you will hear a Bollywood playlist regardless. So enjoy the weekend, and these are the last two tracks from me. Neele Neele Ambar Par, followed by Phoolo Ke Rang Se, which means with the color of flowers, I have written this letter to you. And that is indicative of the differently colored flowers that we will still get to see for the next few weeks until it all becomes gray and white.

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11: Let's all smile. Come on, everyone smile, and we'll have a happy heart.

a heart, you have a heart. Put them together and you have two hearts. My name is Pam, your name is Bill. It's Pammy, Lucia, Nee, Noel, and Chip. Gigi, Kenny, Carol, too. Valley, Sue, and Vincent, too. Everybody have a happy heart and sing.

0: From New York, this is Democracy Now!
1: If they are going to be the party of the billionaire class and those who build data centers in our community, stealing our water, polluting our air, and taking our jobs, then we must be the party that lifts up those who have been pushed to the periphery and bring them to the center of the conversation.
0: With the midterms less than 3 weeks away, we'll look at how the backlash against data centers to power AI projects has become a political flashpoint. We'll speak to Democratic congressional candidate Justin Pearson in Memphis, Tennessee, where Elon Musk is building massive data centers. We'll also talk to the tech journalist Paris Marks, author of the new book, Hyperscale: The Ambition and Excess of Big Tech's Data Empires.
2: Data centers have become a huge issue in the midterms because people are paying higher power bills because of them. They're seeing the effects of all these AI tools that are proliferating through our society at the moment. But also beyond that, you know, they're feeling the impacts in their communities.
0: But first, we look at the Trump administration's sweeping new sanctions against the International Criminal Court. We'll speak with war crimes prosecutor Ree Brody.
3: The same administration that bombs water plants and girls' schools in Iran, that blows up boats in the Caribbean, that arms a genocide in Gaza, is trying to destroy the International Criminal Court that could hold it and its ally Israel accountable.
0: All that and more coming up. Welcome to Democracy Now!, democracynow.org, The War and Peace Report. I'm Amy Goodman. United Nations warns some 800,000 people have been cut off from life-saving assistance due to heavy fighting between Houthi militias and Saudi-backed forces. The World Food Program says shifting front lines, blocked roads, growing insecurity have severely hampered access to the city of Taiz, which is encircled by Houthi militias. Medical officials at Taiz's main hospital warn stocks of life-saving supplies will run out in less than 2 weeks.
4: We have more than 650 patients with kidney failure who risk losing their lives, as well as infants in incubators and patients in intensive care. These disasters we're facing and this situation necessitate international and humanitarian intervention to find safe passages for medicines, fuel, goods, and food to enter the besieged city. Taiz is one of the most densely populated cities in Yemen, especially its city center.
0: Earlier today, the Saudi-led coalition in Yemen claimed its forces intercepted a cruise missile in the Medina area. The Houthis have denied carrying out any attacks on Saudi Arabia today. The conflicting claims come after Saudi officials said one person was wounded by falling debris Wednesday by an intercepted Houthi ballistic missile launched towards Riyadh. A Houthi spokesperson said the group had successfully struck King Khalid International Airport following deadly attacks there over the weekend. Two cargo ships sank near the Strait of Hormuz on Wednesday after they were struck by unknown projectiles. The Cape Dao had been badly damaged in a September attack that killed a sailor. The GFS Pride sank a day after it suffered an explosion off the coast of Oman. Crew members were safely evacuated as the massive vessel sank, littering the ocean with some of its 2,500 cargo containers. This comes amidst a recent surge of attacks on civilian ships by Iran's military in response to the U.S. blockade of Iranian ports and economic sanctions. Meanwhile, the United Nations is urging the U.S. and Iran to agree to a plan to move fertilizer through the Strait of Hormuz to prevent a global food crisis. About one-third of the world's fertilizer shipments normally pass through the waterway. On Wednesday, a top UN official warned that unless a deal is put in place ahead of the planting season, commodity prices of food staples will soar, triggering a massive food security crisis affecting parts of Asia and Africa. In Ukraine, at least 9 civilians were killed overnight and hundreds of thousands left without power after swarms of Russian drones attacked the capital, Kyiv, and Ukraine's second largest city, Kharkiv. Russia's defense ministry said it targeted plants supplying power and heating, as well as a data center in Kyiv. The attacks came days after President Trump unilaterally announced Russia and Ukraine had declared an energy ceasefire, an announcement both sides denied. This is a Kyiv resident who survived a Russian attack on her apartment complex Wednesday.
5: I want to say to America and the whole world, please help us. You said you would help us, but you've left us alone to face a great tragedy.
0: On Wednesday, Ukrainian officials said SpaceX's satellite internet provider Starlink had cut bandwidth to objects traveling faster than 100 miles per hour, severely limiting drones, airplanes, and helicopters used by Ukraine. SpaceX CEO Elon Musk, the richest man in the world, said in response that any limits to Starlink service in Ukraine are decided by the U.S. military and ultimately President Trump. That prompted Ukrainian President Volodymyr Zelensky to say in an interview that he felt betrayed by Trump, who he said was on the wrong side of history. Zelensky also said Ukraine would resume attacks on Russian energy sites. Ukrainian drones later struck an oil refinery south of Moscow, while another attack targeted a data center in Balakovo belonging to Russia's largest state-controlled bank. Elsewhere, Romanian officials say seven sailors are missing after fire broke out on a chemical tanker in Romanian territorial waters. This follows drone attacks on at least five other cargo ships in the Black Sea that some Romanian and Bulgarian officials have linked to Russia. Meanwhile, in Germany, a trial got underway Wednesday for a Ukrainian military officer accused of leading a secret state-sponsored operation to blow up the Nord Stream pipelines, which designed to deliver natural gas from Russia to Europe. The suspect, identified only as Serhiy K., was a captain in a Ukrainian special forces unit at the time of the bombing in September 2022. The U.S. is sending hundreds of soldiers to Latin America to train local forces to supposedly tackle drug trafficking. Soldiers from a 600-member battalion reportedly began deploying to a new jungle training facility in Panama. The troops are set to train with local forces in Colombia and Honduras. The Pentagon recently moved several MQ-9 Reaper drones from Africa to Colombia and to Ecuador, where the U.S. military personnel and special forces are already operating. The commander of U.S. Southern Command, General Francis Donovan, has said the U.S. plans to expand operations from strikes on boats to strikes on land. The U.S. has killed at least 239 people in boat strikes that legal experts have denounced as extrajudicial killings. Costa Rica's opened a new high-security prison designed to hold more than 5,000 prisoners. It's modeled after the notorious SECOT mega prison in El Salvador, where prisoners are denied due process and face torture, violence, medical neglect, and other serious human rights abuses. On Wednesday, Costa Rica's right-wing populist president, Laura Fernandez, inaugurated the High Containment Center Against Organized Crime near the capital, San Jose.
6: An investment of more than $35 million precisely to contain the most dangerous convicts and cut off once and for all the power they have held within the prisons for decades. We are going to use a firm hand, yes, because those who commit crimes must pay the price.
0: The Costa Rican president, Fernandez, campaigned as a tough-on-crime candidate favoring harsher criminal sentencing and mandatory prison labor for convicts. She's a close ally of El Salvador's far-right president, Nayib Bukele, and President Donald Trump. The Irish author Sally Rooney says she's been forced to stop selling her book in the UK because of her support for Palestine Action, which the British government designates a terrorist organization. In a statement to The Guardian, Rooney says ever since she declared her support for the Direct Action Group, she could no longer receive royalties from UK sales. She wrote, quote, The fulfillment of contracts to publish my work in the UK could now constitute a serious criminal offense. After a process of consultation and deliberation and with my full agreement, my publisher, Faber, has therefore determined that it can no longer supply my work within the UK, unquote. More than 3,700 people have been arrested in the UK for allegedly supporting Palestine action since the group was banned last year. Here in the United States, a federal judge in New York has granted a preliminary injunction blocking the Trump administration from enforcing sanctions against two U.S.-based groups that support the International Criminal Court's work, the Taxpayer Alliance Against Genocide and DAWN, Democracy for the Arab World Now. The Trump administration sought to sanction the groups after the 2026 Nobel Peace Prize was awarded to former ICC Judge Navi Pillay, who chairs the UN's Independent Commission of Inquiry on the Occupied Palestinian Territory, which concluded Israel has committed genocide against Palestinians in the Gaza Strip. Meanwhile, New York City Comptroller Democrat Mark Levin says New York will not be investing its pension funds in Israeli bonds since the quality of the bonds have deteriorated amidst the wars in Gaza and Iran. New York City Mayor Zoran Mamdani welcomed the decision.
7: I welcome the controller's decision. It is something that I've said in the past that I don't believe that our city should purchase Israel bonds. We don't purchase the bonds of any other sovereign nation. I don't think that we should make an exception when it comes to Israel.
0: U.S. inflation ticked up to 3.7% in September, up from August gain of 3.4%. Prices rose faster than wages, which have increased 3% from a year ago. Economists attribute the rise in inflation to higher energy prices, as critics say the U.S. war in Iran and President Trump's tariffs are contributing to increased costs. President Trump is continuing his tour of deep red, that's traditional Republican strongholds, ahead of November's midterm elections, with plans to rally MAGA supporters in northern Kentucky Saturday. On Wednesday, Trump traveled to Montana to support Republican congressional candidate Aaron Flint, who's polling even with Democrat Sam Forstag. Earlier Wednesday, Trump traveled to a campaign event in Arizona aboard the new Air Force One, a luxury 747 jet given to him by the Qatari royal family.
8: When they give you a 747, you say two words, thank you.
0: He plans to take that jet with him when he leaves the White House. Meanwhile, the mayor of Youngstown, Ohio, has condemned political violence at a campaign rally headlined by President Trump Monday. Footage shows Trump mocking a protester wearing a shirt reading, "Release the Epstein Files," as she's repeatedly punched by at least two members of the audience to cheers and chants of USA. Uniform officers then remove the protester from the venue. No charges have been filed. The Trump administration's investigation of Minnesota Congress member Ilhan Omar is aimed at building a case to strip away her U.S. citizenship and ultimately deport her. That's according to officials who spoke with The Wall Street Journal. The efforts focused at least in part on how Omar obtained her citizenship after she was brought to the U.S. as a child in 1995 following the outbreak of civil war in Somalia. Congressmember Omar's office said in response, quote, "President Trump would love to eliminate one of the most effective progressive voices in Congress. There's no basis for this," unquote. Among items seized by Homeland Security agents from Omar's Washington, D.C. home Monday were a cell phone, notebooks, personal computers, and her passport. In Houston, Texas, Harris County District Attorney Sean Teer said his office will investigate an immigration agent running his vehicle over 48-year-old Miguel Parra Hernandez during an enforcement operation over the weekend. An ICE spokesperson said agents were trying to stop a vehicle carrying Jose Mendoza Cervantes, the person the operation was targeting, as well as Parra Hernandez. But a lawyer for Parra Hernandez said her client doesn't know Mendoza Cervantes and that he was not with him on Saturday. In the footage, the ICE vehicle can be seen running over Parra Hernandez. Harris County District Attorney Sean Teer spoke with Fox 26 Houston.
9: "I struck and ran over with a vehicle someone who didn't even have an alien number yet, who had no history with ICE, who ICE wasn't even looking for, much like Lorenzo Salgado, who was driving to work, who had never gotten as much as a speeding ticket in over 20 years here, and they shot and killed him. This is continuous behavior that is only designed to put fear in a large percentage of our population.
0: And the Wall Street Journal reports the new White House press secretary, Katie Zakaria, never passed the bar exam, despite President Trump referring to her as an attorney. Zakaria reportedly sat for the California bar exam in 2011, but failed it. The Campaign for Accountability has formally asked the California bar to investigate whether Zakaria broke state law by falsely identifying herself as a lawyer. Meanwhile, during a campaign rally in Arizona, President Trump suggested those who leak information to the media should be shot.
8: In my opinion, leakers should be shot. They should be shot. In the old days, we used to shoot leakers, you know, when they leak, what time you're going to attack a country.
0: And those are some of the headlines. This is Democracy Now!, democracynow.org, The War and Peace Report. I'm Amy Goodman.
10: And I'm Nermeen Sheikh. Welcome to our listeners and viewers across the country and around the world. The Trump administration has placed sweeping sanctions on the International Criminal Court. The sanctions target the institution as a whole. This comes on top of earlier sanctions targeting individual ICC judges and personnel. The Trump administration announced the sanctions on Friday, just hours after former ICC judge Navi Pillay was awarded the Nobel Peace Prize. Pillay criticized President Trump's new sanctions.
11: So I think it's very unfortunate. However, the plans of targeting international criminal justice through the ICC was brewing all the time. We all heard these threats against the court. So the timing of how they announced the threat and made it official is curious. It can't be coincidental when they're so angry with the court. And that's why the first thing I did when I returned from Nuremberg to The Hague is to go to the staff of the ICC to show solidarity for their work in promoting international criminal justice and to protect those who've already been sanctioned.
0: The Trump administration's been escalating its attacks on the International Criminal Court ever since the ICC issued arrest warrants in 2024 for Israeli officials, including Prime Minister Benjamin Netanyahu and the former defense minister, Yoav Gallant. Secretary of State Marco Rubio announced the new sanctions on the ICC on Friday.
12: And President Trump will never allow the International Criminal Court to prosecute Americans. And that's why today the United States is sanctioning the International Criminal Court. We will ban transactions with this rogue court, cutting off their resources and crippling their ability to operate against us. Because our message is clear. The United States and the American people are not subject to the jurisdiction of this fake ICC. Both parties agree on this, but only President Trump has the resolve to take the action needed to end this threat once and for all. Either the ICC will end its threats, or we will end the ICC. And we expect our allies, many of whom are part of the ICC and that rely on American service members for their defense, to rein in this rogue court. If they do not, the United States will continue its campaign to dismantle the ICC piece by piece until Americans are threatened no longer.
0: The U.S. Secretary of State Marco Rubio made these comments just after it was announced who won the Nobel Peace Prize, Navi Pillay, not President Trump, who has been seeking it actively and publicly for years. For more, we're joined here in New York by Reid Brody, war crimes prosecutor, member of the International Commission of Jurists. Reid, we spoke on Friday. You talked all about Navi Pillay and the significance of who she is and what it means for her to win the Nobel Peace Prize. Of course, Trump said right afterwards, nobody knows who she is. But this announcement, right after that announcement, talk about the significance. We've seen individual members of the ICC have been sanctioned, but the whole court, could the U.S. take it down?
13: Well, you know, the juxtaposition is amazing. I mean, the Nobel Committee, when they awarded the prize to Navi Pillay, they said international law is under unprecedented attack. And a couple of hours later, the Trump administration proved them right with these sweeping sanctions on the ICC. As you say, up until now, the Trump administration has sanctioned the prosecutors, individual judges. But this is an attack on the entire court. And it basically prevents American or U.S.-based banks, insurance companies, any company from transacting with the court. And, you know, these are existential—this is an existential attack on the court. In addition, non-American companies tend to overcomply. I mean, we saw AXA, the main Dutch insurer of the court and court personnel, withdrawing, even though they were not subject to sanctions. And so really, I mean, the 125 countries that are members of this court are now going, you know, to have to step up. Marco Rubio talks about American sovereignty against a runaway court. I mean, this is really an insurance policy against accountability for crimes that the United States and its ally Israel are committing in plain sight. I mean, Benjamin Netanyahu and Yoav Gallant have been indicted for war crimes, crimes against humanity. The United States is involved in, you know, an illegal attack on Iran that constitutes probably the crime of aggression, bombing, you know, water plants and girls' schools in Iran that could be war crimes, blowing up boats in the Caribbean without due process and trial. As we speak, Rodrigo Duterte, the former president of the Philippines, is facing trial in The Hague for the alleged extrajudicial execution of suspected drug dealers. You know, sending migrants to a prison in El Salvador, a notorious prison where they were in fact tortured, can create criminal liability. And so, you know, not unsurprisingly, the Trump administration is doing abroad what it does at home, you know, trample on human rights, trample on the rule of law, and then attack the very institutions, the courts, the journalists, the NGOs that try to hold it to account.
10: I mean, it's interesting, Reid, because, as you pointed out, the U.S. has never been a member of the International Criminal Court. The U.S. provides no funding for the International Criminal Court. And as you've also said, I mean, there are a number of very powerful countries that are not members of the ICC, which includes also three of the five permanent members of the Security Council. And indeed, also, you know, you mentioned Iran. If you could explain, because you were involved in the establishment of this court, helping to lobby governments to accede to the treaty, you know, what was the resistance that you faced then? Indeed, Iran is not a member of the International Criminal Court. And then how the structure works, that you have to be a party to the treaty in order to be able to claim jurisdiction. So, for example, in the case, Israel is not a member of the ICC, but Palestine is.
13: Right. I think that's the key point here. I mean, Marco Rubio talks about American sovereignty. If an American—I mean, the ICC does not have jurisdiction over crimes committed in America by Americans. It doesn't have jurisdiction over ICE violence, over, deaths in custody. But if the United States commits crimes on the territory of a country that has ratified or given its jurisdiction to the ICC, there's no sovereignty question. I mean, if I'm an American citizen, if I go to Paris and start shooting people, the French courts can prosecute me. That's their sovereign right. And they can also give that right to the International Criminal Court. So the U.S. has no sovereign right to commit war crimes on the territory of countries that have given its jurisdiction. The same way, I mean, Vladimir Putin, let's remember, Russia hasn't signed up to the court, but Vladimir Putin has a warrant outstanding for alleged crimes committed in Ukraine. And in fact, when that happened, the U.S. applauded, and Lindsey Graham marshaled a 100-0 vote in the Senate applauding the indictment of Vladimir Putin, who is not a member of the International Criminal Court. The same thing with Israel. Israel is not a member, but Palestine is. And you have no right, you have a sovereign right within your own country. You don't have a sovereign right to go and commit war crimes on other people's territory. And that was, in fact, the objection back in 1998 when we were in Rome to the International Criminal Court. That is why the Clinton administration was one of only seven countries to vote against the ICC statute, because they wanted an ironclad, you know, guarantee that no American they usually put in terms of soldiers, but really what they mean is officials, that no American soldier or official could ever be held accountable to the ICC.
10: But did Clinton assign the Rome statute in 2000 at the end of the year?
13: So the U.S. voted against it. There was a lot of, back and forth. As his term was ending, or I think it was the last day that he could actually sign the treaty. He did sign the treaty. He said he wasn't sending it to the Senate for ratification, but he was signing the treaty as a measure of good faith. Then, of course, Bush came along, and under John Bolton, they unsigned the treaty, and they pushed through a legislation, the American Service Members Protection Act, of colloquially known as the Hague Invasion Act, and is still in force, that actually authorizes the United States to take any means necessary to prevent an American or an ally from being tried before the ICC.
0: Reid, before we end, I want to ask you about a related story. On Tuesday, a federal judge temporarily blocked the Trump administration from penalizing two groups from working with the ICC. The ruling came in a lawsuit filed by your group, Dawn, and the Taxpayer Alliance Against Genocide. Reid, you serve as a board member of Dawn. Explain the significance as we begin to wrap up.
13: So, the ICC is the Palestinian organizations, because the sanctions that were in effect before last week included sanctions against the UN Special Rapporteur, Francesca Albanese, on the occupied territories, and four Palestinian human rights organizations. Now, my organization, Dawn, has been very active in cooperating with the ICC. We actually presented a petition to the court detailing the evidence showing the complicity of U.S. officials of the Biden administration with the court. We also work very closely with the sanctioned Palestinian organizations, including Raji Sarani's organization, who's been on your show many times. We asked the Treasury Department three times, is this okay? Are we in? And the Treasury Department never got back to us. And so we had to stop working with the court, stop working with the sanctioned Palestinian organizations. And so we brought this lawsuit on First Amendment grounds. And, this week we got this ruling from a district judge enjoining the administration from applying the sanctions, or from the secondary sanctions, to Dawn and to TAG. There are actually seven lawsuits going up against these sanctions, lawsuits brought by law professors, lawsuits brought by judges of the court themselves, a lawsuit brought by CCR and Human Rights Watch, all of which have so far been, at least for those brought by American citizens, have been successful.
10: So I just want to mention very quickly before we conclude, Reid, that in fact, earlier this year, when Marco Rubio, Secretary of State, talked about the court, Trump actually said explicitly, he's not doing this to defend me, but he is doing it to defend Bibi. He said this explicitly in a press conference. But I wanted to ask, we have 30 seconds. You said people who are countries that are signatories to the court, members of the court, they have to step up in order to save the court from the effects of these sanctions. What do you think the Europeans will do?
13: Well, they need to they have a blocking statute, basically, that says to Dutch companies, to European companies, you cannot comply with these sanctions. Now, it's not a silver bullet, because people are as afraid of, you know, U.S. sanctions as they are of European pushback. But I do want to say that, you know, the Gallant and Netanyahu arrests were a watershed in international the arrest warrants were a watershed in international justice. I mean, up until then, going back to Nuremberg, the instruments of international justice had only been used against defeated enemies like in Tokyo and Nuremberg, impotent Africans, enemies of the West like Vladimir Putin and Slobodan Milosevic. And we were, and people in the global South and people like me were arguing that these are double standards. And when the court finally, in the Netanyahu and Gallant warrants, showed that it could be even-handed, that is when the United States moved to strangle this court.
0: Reed Brody, war crimes prosecutor, member of the International Commission of Jurists. Coming up, we'll look at how the backlash against data centers to power AI has become a political flashpoint in the midterm elections. We'll go to Memphis to speak with Democratic congressional candidate Justin Pearson, where Elon Musk is building massive data centers. Then we'll talk to Paris Marx, author of Hyperscale, The Ambition and Excess of Big Tech's Data Empire. Stay with us.

0: To the white people of America from the album Songs of Slavery and Emancipation. This is Democracy Now!, democracynow.org. I'm Amy Goodman with Nermeen Sheikh.
1: We turn now to an issue that has become a major bipartisan flashpoint in the midterms this year, pitting local communities against multi-billion dollar technology companies, AI data centers. The energy needs of the AI boom and the construction of massive data centers in state after state have created a backlash from both Democratic and Republican voters. New data shows that 75% of data centers under construction and 80% of those in the planning stages are located in predominantly Republican states. This is an ad from Texas by Democrat Gina Hinojosa running against Texas Governor Greg Abbott.
2: Why is my electric bill going up?
3: Absolutely. Happy to help. Data center production and energy use in Texas is skyrocketing to meet AI's needs. For your future.
2: What? Who authorized that?
3: Greg Abbott. Abbott took $20 million in campaign donations from data center executives and companies, and he gave them billions in tax breaks. For your future.
2: My future? How does this help me?
3: Absolutely. Absolutely. Great question. Happy to help.
0: And it's not just Democrats who are opposing data centers. In Wisconsin, Republican gubernatorial candidate, Congressmember Tom Tiffany, has run this ad criticizing his Democratic opponent, David Crowley.
4: Meet data center David Crowley.
5: There's an opportunity for us to really become AI and a data hub for not only for the entire country, but for the entire globe.
4: And he wants you to pay for it. Data center David Crowley won't roll back data center tax incentives. Our lakes run dry. Family farms paved over. Why? Because Crowley's campaign is funded by the people building them.
0: President Trump, however, has remained adamant in his defense of data centers and the big tech owners. In August, he wrote online, quote, the only reason communities throughout the USA should not want data centers if they want to end up being backwards and poor, if they want to be successful and rich with far lower taxes and jobs all over the place, let data reign, President Trump wrote. Well, the battle against data centers is at the heart of one campaign in Tennessee. We're joined now by Democratic State Representative Justin J. Pearson, who's opposed the Colossus data centers built by Elon Musk's XAI in the Memphis area. Pearson is running for Congress against Republican State Senator Brent Taylor in Tennessee's recently redistricted 9th Congressional District, which includes parts of Memphis as well as rural and suburban counties. Justin Pearson, thanks so much for being with us again. Talk about the significance of this battle we're seeing all over the country. We're going to talk about that in a minute with Paris Marks. But in Memphis, what are you up against?
6: Listen, Elon Musk built the world's largest data center 3 miles away from our home. And the idea was that we were just supposed to accept that and the little bit of dollars and taxes that we receive and be silent about the harm of formaldehyde, the harm of nitrogen oxide, the illegal gas turbines that he's operated in Memphis. And now he has 59 illegal gas turbines in North Mississippi that are polluting the air of people in Memphis and Whitehaven and Westwood and Boxtown. But across the 15 counties that I've traveled, I've yet to meet anyone, including folks who are Republicans who are voting for us, who want data centers. It's the clearest example of the billionaire class versus the rest of us and exploiting our natural resources so they can make more profit.
1: Well, indeed, as you said, if these things were so good, they would be built at Mar-a-Lago. I'd like to ask you, Justin, about the Memphis City Council members having passed two ordinances earlier this month about data centers. Could you tell us what those are about?
6: Yes, so right now the Memphis City Council has a moratorium vote coming up on the 20th, as well as other regulation that they're looking at as well. That'll be going through the process over the next several weeks. But I'm advocating alongside other members of our community for a data center moratorium in Memphis and also in Shelby County. In the House of Representatives, I represent a town called Millington, and just yesterday they passed a data center moratorium. But I believe local governments have a responsibility to protect the air, to protect the water of our constituents and our communities that are being inundated by hyperscale data centers that are seeking to pollute and harm our communities without any input given by the people who live there. And a lot of the people who live in our rural towns and communities that I'm visiting and talking with, they don't want these hyperscale data centers either.
1: And could you talk about the lawsuit the NAACP has sued Musk's ex AI earlier this year? And

0: necessary because it's being used to kill people in the Iran war. And so what's being powered in our neighborhood is killing and hurting people all across this world. And we, in our community, we don't want it. And it is taking community resistance and community building in order to show our disdain for this, but also the power that we have to stop it.
1: Justin Pearson, you're well known for taking on the powers that be. You and another state legislator, another Justin Jones, you were sanctioned by, you were thrown out, expelled from the Tennessee legislature for taking on the gun lobby after a horrific massacre, gun massacre that took place in Nashville. Now you're taking on the most powerful, the wealthiest person on earth, Elon Musk, with his XAI data centers. And it's just been revealed in investigations of dark money by the New York Times that he has poured over $300 million into the midterm elections. You are trying to win a seat in Congress for the first time from Memphis. Why have you decided to take on Elon Musk? And how much money do you know is he pouring in against you in your congressional race?
0: Yes, I am never afraid to take on the richest person in the world financially. I'm not afraid to take on the president of the United States, who just mentioned us in his rally 2 days ago, because I will do anything that I possibly can to improve the quality of lives for people in Tennessee. The truth of the matter is gas is high. Groceries are high, healthcare costs are high, wages are low, yet the billionaire class continues to profit off of our pain and pillage our communities and our pocketbooks. Look, we know he's spending over $300 million. I believe he's going to start spending millions in our race because it is so extremely close. You know, they drew this district to be plus 21 for Trump, and most recent polls have us within just 4 points of winning this. I just learned yesterday that Donald Trump's super PAC is starting to spend money in our district. They are terrified about the multiracial coalition that we're building, about the fact that we're getting rural folks together and people who live in urban areas together to fight back against the tyranny of government and against the billionaire class. But they're not going to prevail, because on Election Day, we all just get one vote, and we're going to have more votes at the end of the day.
1: Justin J. Pearson, Democratic State Representative from Tennessee, running for Congress to represent Memphis and Shelby County. Up next, Paris Marks, author of the new book, Hyperscale, The Ambition and Excess of Big Tech's Data Empires. Stay with us.

0: High Fly by the late legendary pianist and composer Randy Weston. To see our interview and his performances, go to democracynow.org. This is Democracy Now! I'm Amy Goodman with Nermeen Sheikh.
1: With the midterms less than 3 weeks away, we continue to look at how AI data centers have emerged as a political flashpoint.
0: We're joined now by the Canadian journalist Paris Marks, host of the award-winning Tech Won't Save Us podcast, writes the Disconnect newsletter, author of the new book Hyperscale, The Ambition and Excess of Big Tech's Data Empires. He's joining us from St. John's, Newfoundland. And we just talked to Justin Pearson, taking on Elon Musk's XAI data centers in Memphis. In fact, though, the largest concentration of data centers is in Northern Virginia, as you write about. And Nermeen and I are speaking to you from New York, which has the only state moratorium on the building of data centers. Can you give us, can you put that battle in Memphis in the global picture? Why Northern Virginia, for example, is there this massive concentration of data centers? It's not one of the poorest areas in the country.
2: No, certainly not. It's much more for historical reasons, right? Because a lot of that early work on the internet was happening in Northern Virginia, you know, obviously a lot of military spending that went into that. And of course, for that reason, a lot of infrastructure, a lot of, you know, fiber infrastructure, connectivity infrastructure, data centers, certainly over time, were built out in that area. And that, you know, kind of that legacy continues to this day. And so, you know, the people who live there in Northern Virginia have really felt the effects of all of these data centers having been built out, and especially, you know, they have had data

0: centers for a long time, right? But one of the things I try to get to in the book is really the shift from, you know, data centers as they used to be, you know, in industrial areas, maybe not so much larger than other tenants that would be in those, you know, kind of industrial parks and things like that, to the hyperscale data centers that are just on a whole other scale. You know, the resource demands are just immense, as of course, you know, Representative Justin Pearson was just talking about in Memphis, where they have really been feeling this firsthand. And I think, you know, because Elon Musk was involved, this really brought it to the attention of a lot more people, you know, seeing the effects that come with one of these major data centers. But obviously in Northern Virginia, people are feeling a lot of that. But as we have seen this significant escalation in the construction of these hyperscale data centers, particularly in the past 4 to 5 years, and certainly since the generative AI boom, you know, really started to take off in 2023, we have seen not just many more communities in the United States seeing data centers planned or being constructed next to them and feeling, you know, what comes with that, whether that is the increases in their electricity prices, the pressures on their water system, or just, you know, kind of the noise and light pollution that can come from living next to one of these infrastructures. But many more communities around the world are feeling that too. And I think that's part of the reason why, you know, we're seeing this kind of collective backlash, you know, throughout the United States, but in many other parts of the world against these data centers.
1: So, Paris, let's just, you know, to give people a sense of the scale of these data centers, there are more than 3,000 operational data centers in the U.S. now, and about 1,500 that are being planned. So why don't you explain, if you could, why so many and why so quickly?
0: Yeah, absolutely. So, you know, we need data centers to process the types of things that we do online, you know, the digital services that we use. You know, of course, I'm connected to you digitally. That is likely going through a data center somewhere, right? So it's not to say that we need absolutely no data centers. We need to get rid of them all. I think there have certainly been benefits from the digital technologies that have arisen over the past few decades. But we have seen this continued escalation in the amount of computing power that the tech companies and the tech industry are demanding, right? Right? And they make the products that they're offering to people more computationally intensive. And so the real reason, you know, one of the key reasons, at least, that we have seen this significant escalation over the past few years in the construction of data centers, because we really saw this start to take off in 2023, 2024, which is why it has become such a political flashpoint over the past 12 to 18 months, is really because of generative AI, right? Because of the chatbots and image generators that companies like OpenAI, Anthropic, but also Google, Microsoft, Amazon have been pushing for the past few years. Because, you know, for regular people who are not really into the technical side of things, it might just be like, oh, okay, this is a new service that these companies are offering. But the reality is that these are much more computationally intensive than what, you know, these companies were offering before. It takes a lot more computation to kind of create, a text response to a prompt that you're putting in, or to generate an image or a video based on some prompts that you're putting into the system. And that has meant they have needed to build so many more data centers, so much more quickly, and make those data centers even larger than they have in the past, which again is why so many people are, you know, seeing data centers arrive in their communities, just because these tech companies are looking for so many places to be able to locate them, places that are willing to, you know, have them become their neighbors. And they're finding that increasingly a lot of communities are saying no to that.
1: Well, one of the chapters in your book, Paris, is devoted to the climate impacts, which we heard about earlier from Justin in Memphis. But so the question, you know, obviously America, the U.S. has exponentially more data centers than any country in the world. Now, China, which is also building, massively data centers, though, again, nowhere near the number of what the U.S. has. They have been attempting to employ renewable energy to diminish the climate impacts of these data centers. In your research, do you see any indication that these tech companies are looking for more sustainable sources of energy?
0: Not in any significant way, right? Like, if you listen to what the tech companies say, they will certainly tell you that they're investing a lot of money in renewable energy. You know, in the past, you know, last year in particular, they made a big push into nuclear energy, which, you know, obviously is very debatable whether it can be considered clean, but in their ledger, they would claim it is, right? Which is part of their way to say, like, you know, look, we're trying to do this, you know, efficiently, we're trying to do this sustainably. And, you know, they will certainly talk about how, you know, they will reduce kind of the intensity of water use at a data center, right? So, you know, kind of the total quantity that a data center itself will use. But then when you look across the total number of data centers that they're building out, their water use and their electricity use as well is just absolutely soaring. But the real story here, if you think about the climate impact, is really their dependence on fossil fuels and their dependence on natural gas in particular. And so, you know, in the kind of 23, 24, we saw this real push for them to try to get connections to the grid in the various places where they were building out these data centers, right? But in many of those places, they have now exhausted those connections, right? The demand on the grid was so great that it became much more difficult to connect a data center in the kind of amount of time that they would need to connect it for it to come online to, you know, benefit their generative AI ambitions. And so what we've seen over the past year is a real pivot toward building on-site gas plants. You know, obviously, when we look at Memphis, there was the use of a lot of generators on site in order to power the data center. And we have seen other data centers using that model as well. But now, of course, increasingly, they're moving toward actually just building dedicated gas plants for the data centers, such that there was a report out recently that it's something like 189 gigawatts of new gas capacity is in the pipeline in the United States just to power these data centers, which is just staggering to imagine, right? You know, we have already seen our governments roll back on their climate ambitions. We have seen the tech companies that back in 2019, 2020 wanted us to see them as climate leaders and, you know, as though they cared about climate change and taking action on that, completely throw their targets out the window in order to pursue generative AI and this data center build out, regardless of the consequences that come of that. And of course, you know, those are consequences that will be felt by everybody through, you know, how it's going to make climate change worse. But again, as Representative Pearson was saying, we also see very clearly the local impacts of local air pollution, you know, on the people who live next to these data centers, as the people in Memphis are feeling, but also in many other communities where this is happening.
2: Paris Marks, I want to ask you about your critique of the legislation Senator Bernie Sanders is putting forward, certainly seen as an AI critic, a deep concern about what's happening and what's happening so fast. Senator Sanders and Congressmember Greg Kassar announced the Ban Artificial Superintelligence Act to stop AI oligarchs from building machines humans cannot control. It would permanently ban the development and deployment of superintelligent AI and temporarily pause advanced AI development until a federal regulator has established safety rules. They would also direct the U.S. to pursue international agreements to prevent superintelligence from being developed anywhere in the world. You are critical of this approach.
0: Yeah, absolutely. You know, I certainly welcome Senator Sanders' work on the data center moratorium and trying to move that forward on a national level. I think that's very important. And, you know, even when we look at the kind of super intelligence legislation and, you know, the discussion of, you know, kind of limiting or rolling back the further development of these AI models, I would also be on board with that as well, but probably not for the same reasons that are being laid out in this legislation. And so to me, this feels like a response to these narratives that we have had for the past couple months now about, you know, the power and the threat that these AI models can pose to humanity, right? You know, we have seen these tech companies and people who work at them come out and talk about how they feel or they believe, and you know, they want us to believe as well, that, you know, these models are getting to a place that they are starting to learn on their own, and they're starting to become so powerful that within 10 years, they could decide that they want to wipe out humanity or a significant chunk of humanity. And that is a real threat to, you know, our collective species, right? And to me, quite frankly, I feel that that is a mix of science fiction and delusion on the part of the people who are running these companies. And it is also a very effective way to distract from the real harms that we're seeing from these generative AI products, from the chatbots and image generators today. You know, for me, I think that, you know, kind of this future focus stuff is an attempt to make sure that regulation is not targeting the things that people are actually feeling, and that would actually restrict what the chatbots and the AI companies are doing right now. And, you know, rather having the discussion being about something that might happen 10 years down the line, that I would argue is actually very unlikely and doesn't reflect how the technology really works. You know, what I would like to see from a regulatory perspective is not this focus on the super intelligent stuff, but, you know, the effects that, you know, as we're seeing more reports, the effects that dependence on chatbots can have on people's mental health, where we see them have mental health spirals because they have become dependent on these technologies. You know, the kind of deepfake crisis that we have seen and really saw very clearly on Elon Musk's platform and with the Grok chatbot at the beginning of the year. The questions about what dependence on chatbots and use of chatbots means for people's ability to learn, to think critically, to kind of have these cognitive skills and to develop them properly. You know, we can even go beyond that to the environmental impact of the data centers themselves, or, you know, the various other ways that we have seen chatbots used for people to try to harm themselves or to harm others. Of course, in the case that we're seeing here in Canada, where the shooter out in British Columbia earlier this year, in one of the worst mass shootings in our history, was actually using ChatGPT for 8 months to help plan violent scenarios and that attack in particular, right up until the morning of the attack, when the shooter asked the chatbot what time school shootings tend to occur, and then, of course, went to carry out that act of mass violence. And so these are the things that I think that regulation should really be targeting, not these kind of more fantastical ideas of superintelligence that, you know, I think are really the product of kind of delusional and deceptive tech people.
1: So, Paris, would you say that there is a distinction between your critique, which is a political economic critique of the technology, in addition to, of course, these horrifying incidents that you've recounted of present day harms, and the scientific and technological potential of this, generative artificial intelligence? Or do you think even that potential that has been touted to us is misleading or an exaggeration?
0: Yeah, in my view, I do think the potential is severely overstated. You know, I think that when we look especially at how the tech industry tends to operate, it operates on exaggeration, right? In order to drive investment, in order to drive hype cycles, to get people interested in its products, to, you know, get a lot of media attention on what it's doing, which is not to say that, you know, at the end of a shakeout, of course, there's a lot of talk of whether there is an AI bubble and whether there's overinvestment into generative AI and into data centers right now, and what might happen when there is a kind of market correction, you know, in that sector. And I think that what we'll find is that a lot of the places where the tech industry said that generative AI would be useful is actually not going to pan out in the long run. I think that there will certainly be some instances where, you know, certain sectors, certain companies find that it's useful to use generative AI products. And even then, I think their use of the products will look very different than what we have today. You know, there's obviously a big reliance and push to use centralized tools like ChatGPT or Claude from Anthropic. But actually, I think we'll see much more kind of use of the open weight models, the kind of smaller models that are targeted to certain use cases that are obviously also less resource demanding, which I think is how things are going to shake out. But even then, I would say that, you know, I think that the usefulness of generative AI as a technology has been overstated. I think that the pursuit of it comes out of certain kind of ideological ideas that the tech companies have. You know, they want to build this, you know, kind of human brain within the computer. And to do that, you need larger and larger models. But that's not necessarily the best way to actually develop AI for, you know, kind of benefiting the public, right? And one of the things that I took away from Karen Howe's work, who I know you've had on the show as well, in her book Empire of AI, is that there are a lot of other ways you can approach AI, right? But a lot of the money that goes into AI development right now is focused on generative AI rather than these, you know, many other techniques or approaches that could actually be much, much better for the public, you know, be using far less resources, but the industry is not very interested in that right now.
1: And finally, if you could talk about, because it seems to me that a number of people in the medical profession are very hopeful about the changes that generative AI will make possible in many, many different fields. And already, you know, the discovery of Google DeepMind's AlphaFold, which is considered one of the most significant scientific achievements in the history of artificial intelligence. We have 30 seconds. Your response.
0: I'm quite skeptical of many of these claims. You know, I think that we have actually a history of thinking that new technologies are going to make big changes in medical advances, and then they don't deliver. And I would just point to, you know, in Canada, the Auditor General in Ontario looked into these AI medical scribes, you know, the tools that transcribe conversations between patients and doctors, and found that in over half of cases, they were inserting false information, recording the wrong drugs. You know, and if this is kind of the basis of, you know, how a patient's medical history, that can really have some significant effects on, you know, how they are treated going forward. Their medical file is filled with false information about their history. So, again, I'm a bit skeptical on that point as well.
2: Paris Marks, I want to thank you so much for being with us, author of the new book, Hyperscale, The Ambition and Excess of Big Tech's Data Empires, host of the award-winning Tech Won't Save Us podcast. 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A very happy birthday to Juan Gonzalez. 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And on October 26th and 7th in Colorado, first at CU Boulder, then at Fort Collins. 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I'm Amy Goodman with Nermeen Sheikh.
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I'm John Gittleson, host of the new show, Inventory. 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

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They're open Monday through Saturday from 10 a.m. to 5 p.m., Sunday from noon to 5. 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

Play this song I wrote in Only on New York. It's a good song, kind of, to play last. It's about leaving. It's called Only Him or Me.

0: 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They are located at 327 Old Ferry Road in Brattleboro. They deal with all kinds of waste, including trash, recycling, compost, and household hazardous waste, and host a swamp shop in the warmer months. For more information, their telephone number is 802-257-0272, and their website is wyndhamsolidwaste.org.
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